Thank you very much. I'd like to do you one now that we've been getting quite a bit here lately, and folks seem to like it real well. Sounding Red myself sang you one called Don't the Road Look Rough and Rocky.

Once again, the Osborne Brothers with Red Allen recorded live at the New River Ranch on June 30th, 1957, with another fine trio on Don't This Road Look Rough and Rocky. It's one of two songs in that set popularized by Flatt & Scruggs. Although it has older origins, Lester & Earl's 1954 recording was probably based on the Blue Sky Boys' 1936 release of the song titled Can't You Hear That Night Bird Singing? We also heard Red Bobby and Sonny do Dim Lights, Thick Smoke.

Smoke and Loud Loud Music, a song written by Joe and Rosalie Mafus. Flatt & Scruggs had its first release in 1952. In between, we heard a nice solo turn by Red Allen on Hank Williams' Mansion on the Hill, and the set began with In the Pines, followed by Pretty Polly. The primary vocalists in this band are guitarist Red Allen and mandolinist Bobby Osborne, and banjo player Sonny Osborne adds some harmony on some songs. The bass player is Billy Edwards, and it's certainly a treat to hear them in concert for the very first time, thanks to Acoustic Disc Records. We've got time for one more set, which includes a Louvin Brothers song following two from Bill Monroe, with Red Allen and the Osborne Brothers.

0: Thank you very much. I'll tell you, it gets a little breathtaking every once in a while. You got to
1: fix a little wind, Perry.
0: Take some of it away from me. Here's one that, another one someone wanted to hear. One called Here Today and Gone Tomorrow.

0: Thank you very much. Looks like we haven't been doing anything but singing requests, but that's all right with us. As long as you want to hear them, why, we'll certainly be glad to do it for
1: Please
0: you.
1: Please, the public. Hello, public.
0: It's been awful nice being up here today, though. We've actually enjoyed it. We ain't leaving by no means real soon, either. We're going to stay around a little bit later. But no kidding, we have enjoyed ourselves being up here today. We had a request for Sonny to do one called A Shortening Bread. Come around, buddy.

Bobby Osborne noted, many of the songs performed at this 1957 show by the Osborne Brothers with Red Allen were in response to requests. Songs like Bill Monroe's Highway of Sorrow and Blue Moon of Kentucky, the Leuven Brothers' Here Today and Gone Tomorrow, and yes, Shortening Bread before their Cripple Creek set ender. We've nearly come to the end of the first of three programs celebrating Acoustic Discs' new releases of vintage material. Bluegrass Signals broadcast every Saturday from 4 to 5:30 p.m. here on KALW and is available on demand for the next week. My name is Peter Thompson, and it's always a pleasure and a privilege to bring the music to you. Thanks very much for joining me, and thanks to all KALW listeners, supporters, and members, as well as staffers Maria Butzner, Joanne Marr, Kevin Vance, and Damian Miner for continuing to make this program possible. Next week on Bluegrass Signal, an unreleased album recorded in 2014 with Jesse McReynolds and David Grisman and Frank Wakefield's legendary 1965 New York sessions. In the time remaining on this program, let's check out some versions of songs that were part of the Osborne Brothers and Red Allen shows at New River Ranch in Rising Sun, Maryland on June 30th, 1957, as recorded by Bay Area musicians, winding up with High Country from their 1971 debut LP, doing a much perkier version of I Cried Again. That follows Jody Stecker and Kate Brislin's 1988 recording of Paul and Silas, and we'll begin with the Kathy Kallick Band in 2004. The album's Warmer Kind of Blue, the band is Kathy on guitar and lead vocals, plus mandolinist Tom Beckany, bass player Amy Stenberg, Avram Siegel picking the five, and Brian Wicklund's the fiddler. The song is one that the Osbournes recorded with Jimmy Martin, and it kicks off the final set of Bluegrass Signal.

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We'll talk with longtime Sports Illustrated writer Chris Ballard about his new book, The Plunge, Maverick Swimmers, An Unlikely Quest and the Transformative Power of Cold Water. 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

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We're heard every Saturday afternoon starting at 5:30. We're right between Bluegrass Signal and Africa Mix here on 91.7 KALW San Francisco Bay Area, Ohlone Land. I'm Kevin Vance. So, Arlo Guthrie just had a birthday. Woody Guthrie's got a birthday coming up. What did they have in common? And besides being of the Guthrie family, as well as living on Mermaid Avenue, and why is there a documentary about them being shown at the San Francisco Jewish Film Festival? We'll find out in a minute. They did live on Mermaid Avenue, and here's a song that the Klezmatics found of Woody Guthrie's words. They made it into a song. Here it is, Mermaid Avenue from the Klezmatics, the pen of Woody Guthrie here on A Patchwork Quilt.

0: The Klezmatics with a song that was written by Woody Guthrie, but no music added to it until the Klezmatics were able to get their hands on it. Thank you, courtesy to Nora Guthrie was the one who made those songs available, those poems, those written pieces of literature that Woody Guthrie was able to give to a whole new generation of songwriters. It's a patchwork quilt, and joining me here in the studio is Stephen Pressman. He is the director and producer of the movie called
1: Dust Bowls and Jewish Souls, Another Side of Woody Guthrie.
0: There was the story that I told you when you came here was there was a bunch of folk DJs who were exchanging ideas online, and somebody said, well, make me a list of Jewish folk singers, American folk singers, and somebody put Woody Guthrie at the top of the list. And a few people scratched their head and said, well, maybe he could be considered an honorary member of the tribe. I know the story, but maybe not everybody knows the story. Tell me the story of the connection between Woody Guthrie and the Jewish people.
1: Sure, absolutely, Kevin. It's a great pleasure to be here. Let me start off by saying that Woody Guthrie was so not Jewish himself.
0: I didn't get but Oklahoma was hardly
1: Okemo,
0: a place.
1: Okemo, Oklahoma.
0: Was not a place where there was a lot of people from other parts of the world, really.
1: No. Woody grew up in a tiny little speck of a town in Oklahoma. But it turns out there's a great Jewish story to be told about Woody Guthrie, and I had the great privilege of being able to make this film about that. Woody had a number of Jewish connections, but the main one in his life was his second wife, Marjorie Mazia. Marjorie was a modern dancer with the Martha Graham Dance Company in the 1930s. And Woody and Marjorie met in New York in 1941 or 42, something like that, shortly after Woody showed up in New York in 1940. They were both somewhat inconveniently married to other people at the time. But as Marjorie said many years later, when she met Woody Guthrie, it was love at first sight. Mm-hmm. And fate brought them together, and fate kept them together for a good long while. Marjorie's mother, somebody I had never heard of before I started making this film, was a woman named Aliza Greenblatt. And Aliza, in her day, was a well-known Yiddish poet and also a songwriter. She wrote lyrics and music, but she was mostly a poet, solely in Yiddish, only wrote in Yiddish. She was a immigrant from what is now part of Ukraine. Came over at the turn of the century. Woody and Aliza hit it off after Woody and Marjorie fell in love and got married. And Woody and Aliza ended up having a great deal of influence on each other. And that's what led Woody into this Jewish world that he had gotten to know a little bit about through his record producer, a guy named Mo Ash, and he had a Jewish manager. But it was mostly that connection with his wife Marjorie and her mother Aliza that introduced a whole new world to Woody Guthrie. And that's why we've got things like Hanukkah songs and songs about Purim and songs about borscht. And you just played the Klezmatics' fabulous version of Mermaid Avenue, where there's references to borscht and lox and all these great Jewish flavors and sounds and sights of Coney Island, New York, in the 30s and the 40s and the 50s. And I just had this great opportunity to tell this little-known Jewish story about, as I said before, a very non-Jewish guy, Woody Guthrie. It was a lot of fun.
0: I can imagine, I know of quite a few people who grew up listening to Woody and Pete and thinking they celebrated the same holidays as I did, didn't I? You know, I mean, I love stories like that blur or even knock down the boundaries and the walls between people. There's something different about us. Oh my goodness. Oh my goodness. How did you get interested? I'd love to hear the process, how you got interested in doing this documentary and your relationship with music, with Woody's music.
1: Sure, great. Yeah, you know, it was life is full of moments of serendipity. I've been making documentary films now for the last 15 years, and I have focused all of my films, this is my fifth documentary, all of those have been films about little-known stories rooted in Jewish American history. So how did I end up making a film about a very non-Jewish guy? A few years back, I was in New York City working on something else, and had a free afternoon, and I found out that there was a small little Woody Guthrie exhibition at the J.P. Morgan Library in Manhattan, in Midtown Manhattan. I had a free afternoon, and I knew only a very little bit about Woody Guthrie. You know, most of us, when we hear the name Woody Guthrie, most of us think of This Land Is Your Land, or we think of his songs about the Dust Bowl refugees and things like that. That was pretty much the extent of my knowledge of Woody. I knew that he was Arlo Guthrie's dad. That's what I knew about Woody Guthrie. So I'm at the Morgan Library, and there's one of Woody's guitars and some family photographs and a harmonica and stuff like that. And then I looked down, and there was a sheet of lyrics in a glass case that Woody had written back in the 1940s, and the lyrics were to a song about Hanukkah. And Kevin, I just looked at that piece of paper, and I thought, what the heck is Woody Guthrie doing writing a song about Hanukkah? And then I looked around, and there was just a passing reference at that exhibition to his wife, Marjorie, mentioning that she was Jewish. And I think it also mentioned Marjorie's mother, Eliza, this Yiddish poet. Well, I was in the middle of another project, but I just sort of tucked that in the back of my mind. And a year or so later, when I was ready to jump into another project, my mind wandered back to that sheet of lyrics. And I had done a little bit more research, and I found out a little bit more about these connections that Woody had to the world of Judaism. And, you know, I found an email address for Nora Guthrie and Nora's daughter, Anna, both of whom were running an entity called Woody Guthrie Publications in Mount Kisco, New York. Mm-hmm. They've been the keepers of Woody's legacy all these years. And I did a version of a cold call. I sent them an email. I introduced myself. I told them that I had been making these Jewish documentaries, and I was just wondering if they would possibly entertain the idea of allowing me to make this film about Woody and his Jewish connections. And I'll never forget, Anna, Woody's granddaughter, said, "Well, that's an interesting idea. Let's talk." And here we are a couple of years later with this film all about Woody and Marjorie and Eliza, and with some great music from the Klezmatics, and here we are. A lot of fun.
0: Who all did you talk to? You talked to Nora and Anna, and you talked to Arlo, I'll bet.
1: Sure did.
0: Another hero.
1: Absolutely. When we first met with Nora and Anna at their little office in Mount Kisco, New York, they were regaling us with these great photo albums over the years, and there were pictures of a young Arlo learning how to play guitar, learning how to play harmonica, and you know, I'm just sort of salivating at this material. And as I remember, after spending a couple of hours with Nora and Anna, I sort of looked at her and I said, "Well, do you think Arlo might talk to us for this film?" And Nora said, "Well, Arlo doesn't really do interviews these days. Arlo had pretty much retired publicly from performing. He had some health issues or whatever. But here's what got us to Arlo. Arlo had this fabulous, loving relationship with his bubby, with his grandmother, Eliza Greenblatt.
0: No kidding.
1: And I think that's what opened the door, because when we pitched the film to Arlo, we emphasized that, yes, this was going to be a film about Woody, but we were also going to shine a well-deserved spotlight on his beloved bubby, Eliza Greenblatt. And Arlo said, "I'm in." And we spent a little bit of time with Arlo as well. There were some others that are in the film that we interviewed. There's a great guy named Aaron Lansky. Aaron founded 40-some-odd years ago, almost 50 years ago now, a place called the Yiddish Book Center in Western Massachusetts. And he's got a collection of Eliza Greenblatt's books of Yiddish poetry. Mm. Turns out, once again, a great moment of serendipity. Woody's widow, Marjorie Guthrie, was an early enthusiastic supporter of the Yiddish Book Center because of her mama Lisa. And Aaron was a fabulous interview. So we talked with people like that. We talked with Lawrence Glanberg, who's the founder of the Klezmatics.
0: One of the great voices of the Klezmatics.
1: Oh, Lauren does everything with the Klezmatics. He's the piano player. He plays accordion. He plays guitar. He's the guiding light along with others in the group. Lauren, not surprisingly, knew a lot about the Jewish side of Woody, because as you mentioned, it was Nora who turned over a lot of these unrecorded lyrics that Woody had written for over the years. Lauren and the Klezmatics won a Grammy for their album Wonder Wheel, which is all of Woody's unrecorded lyrics, including Mermaid Avenue. So we had magical, magical moments like that when we were making this film. Just lots of fun from beginning to end.
0: This sounds like a fun film to watch. This is like, I could see people singing along with the songs in the movie theater. Has that happened?
1: It hasn't happened yet, but I'll tell you, there is great music. We had the immense pleasure of having the film's world premiere a few weeks back at a great Jewish film festival in Toronto, of all places. Fabulous Jewish film festival there, and they surprised us because we were the opening night film, and they introduced. They had at the premiere a 92-year-old folk musician named Jerry Gray, probably not a name that anybody down here in the U.S. would know. I certainly didn't know who Jerry Gray was, but Jerry Gray, going back to the 1950s, was one of the founding members of a folk singing group in Canada called the Travelers, which were the Canadian version of the Weavers.
0: I see.
1: And the Travelers had a big hit taking Woody's This Land Is Your Land and writing Canadian lyrics. So instead of, you know, from
0: the New York Island to California.
1: Exactly. They have things like from Alberta to the St. Lawrence Seaway and whatever. Mm. And we had 700 or 800 people in a movie theater singing along to Jerry Gray doing a sing-along of Woody's Canadian version of This Land Is Your Land. My partner, my associate producer, who's sitting here with us in the studio, Lisa Stark, and I think we were the only two people in that movie theater who did not know the lyrics, the Canadian lyrics. So we've had musical moments like that, which has been a lot of fun.
0: His name is Stephen Pressman, and he's the director and producer of the movie Dust Bowls and Jewish Souls, Another Side of Woody Guthrie. It's being shown a couple of times as part of the San Francisco Jewish Film Festival. The dates you can mark on your calendar is Saturday the 18th, a week from today, I do believe, at 2:30 in the afternoon at the Castro Theater here in San Francisco. And then a couple of weeks from now, Tuesday afternoon, the 28th of July at 3 p.m. at the Piedmont Theater on Piedmont Avenue in Oakland. And I'm looking at jfi.org/sfjff-206/film. Just do a search on your favorite search engine of San Francisco Jewish Film Festival. Even put in Dust Bowls and Jewish Souls, and it'll probably come right up. Stephen Pressman here talking about the movie and the performances of those films. Let's hear a Woody Guthrie song. We picked out one song, and then we'll come back and talk a little bit about it later, about the migration, the great migration from the Dust Bowl areas of Oklahoma and Texas to California.

0: Stephen Pressman's my guest here in the studio, and he's the director of the film called Dust Bowls and Jewish Souls, Another Side of Woody Guthrie. It's showing at the Castro Theater a week from today at 2:30 in the afternoon as part of the San Francisco Jewish Film Festival. It'll also be shown at the Piedmont Theater on Piedmont Avenue in Oakland on Tuesday the 28th at 3 p.m. And we were talking about Woody Guthrie's music is still relevant today. It's not just old 78s from the 30s and 40s. He's singing about things that are going on today. I know of one radio show that plays Deportee every week, and there's different versions of it. It's what a mind the man had, that, and what insight he must have had to be able to write songs that stayed relevant, sadly relevant, because it was about hard things in life. I mean, one of the other great folk singers who's still with us, Tom Paxton, once made a joke about short shelf life, you know, songs, and singing about Lyndon Johnson told the nation. Who remembers Lyndon Johnson now? But there's Woody talking about Do Re Mi and Deportee and things that are still going on today.
1: Yeah.
0: What a guy.
1: Yeah, you're absolutely right.
0: That's not a question. That's just an exclamation of my point.
1: It's a great observation about Woody. And you know, the thing that I discovered that was new to me about Woody, since I hadn't really dug deeply into his story, is that, you know, people think of him because he created this persona of himself as this kind of sort of a hayseed, you know, this guy who sort of liked people to think that he was this dusty Dust Bowl refugee. The guy was very intellectual. He was a deep thinker. He was a deep reader. He was curious about the world around him. And that's what fed his musical life. And that's why he was writing the songs that he wrote. You know, a song like Deportee comes out of this tragic airplane crash that Woody reads about in the newspapers, and he's outraged by it. And those are the things that informed Woody's musical writing, you know. So he was responding, yes, to the headlines of his day, but it turns out so many of the themes that he was writing about resonate as sharply today, 50, 60, 70 years later, as they did when he was originally writing these songs. And it just continues to make Woody as relevant today as he ever was, I think.
0: And well, I'm curious to know about other documentaries that you've done. Can I get you to talk about that?
1: Sure, absolutely. My first film, I was a old grubby print journalist for 30 some odd years, and about 15 years ago, I decided to leave that world behind, and I had an opportunity to turn to documentary filmmaking. The first film I made is a film called 50 Children, The Rescue Mission of Mr. and Mrs. Krause. Again, a little-known story about a Jewish couple from Philadelphia who in 1939 went over to Nazi Germany right at the beginning of the Holocaust, at the beginning of World War II, and brought a group of 50 Jewish children from Vienna out of the clutches of the Nazis and over to the United States. For me, it was a whole new world of learning how to make films, and I got very fortunate because that first film out of the gate wound up on HBO, and I thought, well, this is fun. I could do this for a while, so that's what started me on this path of this kind of subgenre of finding little known stories rooted in Jewish American history. A few years later, I ended up making a film about a Jewish family that owned Thomas Jefferson's home Monticello longer than the Jeffersons owned Monticello.
0: No kidding. Wow.
1: And saved it and saved it from ruin and falling apart. Mm. So I've had this fun career over the last several years of making these kind of little documentaries that tell us something about who we are as a country, the role that Jews have played in this country. And as I said at the beginning of the show, I never imagined that I would have wound up making a film about a guy like Woody Guthrie, but there you have it. You know, you find these stories and then they find you, and And here we are talking about Woody Guthrie.
0: Stephen Pressman is his name. He's the director and producer of the movie Dust Bowls and Jewish Souls, Another Side of Woody Guthrie. It's showing as part of the San Francisco Jewish Film Festival. Is it the 46th annual one?
1: Yep, it sure is. The oldest Jewish film festival in America.
0: And other Jewish film festivals around North America, at least, are modeled after the one.
1: Absolutely.
0: I have an old friend and colleague who worked on it for a little while. The dates you can see this film, The Dust Bowls and Jewish Souls, Another Side of Woody Guthrie, Saturday the 18th at 2:30 in the afternoon at the Castro Theater here in the city. You can see it also Tuesday afternoon, the 28th of July at 3 p.m. at Piedmont Theater. These are great times for people like me who don't go to evening shows. Matinees are great. And any other films that are showing that you're particularly excited about watching and seeing in this festival?
1: There's a whole bunch of shows. I think there's something like, it's 70 films.
0: Oh, my gosh. There's a
1: lot to choose from. There's some great documentaries. I know the closing night film is a film I think I'm hoping to see. It's called We Met at Grossinger's. It's a documentary about the famous Jewish resort in the Catskills. Where the so-called Borscht Belt comedians had their day.
0: Oh, wow.
1: And that's going to be the closing night film at the Jewish Film Festival. And the San Francisco Jewish Film Festival has something for everyone. There's serious stuff. They do great Israeli-Palestinian films. Mm. They've gotten into some controversy over the years because of some of the films they've shown. And lots of documentaries, lots of comedies, lots of features, and lots of great music. So it's always a fun festival.
0: Stephen, thank you so much for working on this and anything you're working on in the future.
1: You know, for the first time in many years, there's nothing on the plate. So, Kevin, you know, if anybody's got some ideas for me, I'm open. But right now, it's all about Woody.
0: It'll show itself. I'm sure it will show itself. San Francisco Jewish Film Festival. Do a search on your favorite search engine for the San Francisco Jewish Film Festival for all the shows and all the films and all the venues and all the times. We're talking specifically about Dust Bowls and Jewish Souls, Another Side of Woody Guthrie, and the family, and Mermaid Avenue, and everything that he taught and was able to keep alive as well and keep part of the great American folk tradition. Thank you, Stephen, for working on this and all your work.
1: Thanks, Kevin. Real pleasure. I appreciate it.
0: It's a Patchwork Quilt. We're heard every Saturday afternoon from 5:30 to 7 here on 91.7 KLW San Francisco Bay Area, Ohlone Land. I'm Kevin Vance. You're always welcome to drop me an email to kevin@klw.org. Another song that Woody Guthrie made that unfortunately is still relevant today and even relevant in today's news is Vigilante Man here on a Patchwork Quilt.

men in the crew. I'm 2 years in as a pilot, and I just turned 22. A crate was named for a rebel gal, Memphis, Tennessee. She could dish it out, take it too, and she made a mess of me. We came in over the coast of France at 18,000 feet. All of us were very young and light.

The Messerschmitts were waiting like a swarm of bloody bees. They came head on, they never flinched, nearly brought us to our knees. We lost three ships in minutes, we took out some of theirs. Then Flak replaced the fighters, and it was murder in

The blood in the plane froze solid in the winter of 45. And the German skies were filled with prayers that we'd make it back alive. We flew our 30 missions, don't ask me what we won. We made it back to England, and the war for us was done.

scrap and gone without a trace. Day by day we disappear, but I still see every face. Though 80 years have come and gone, we were better than we knew. Back aboard the Rebel Gal when I was 22. Came in over the coast of France at 18,000 feet. All of us were very young and life for us was sweet. We came in over the coast of France at 18,000 feet. All of us were very young and life was very sweet.

91.7 KALW San Francisco Bay Area Ohlone Land. The program is A Patchwork Quilt. I'm Kevin Vance. Yeah, Jorma Kaukonen, when he recorded Embryonic Journey, it was just him and his guitar. So where did that second guitar come from? The two guitarists you just heard doing Embryonic Journey were Taya Gerken and Doug Young. In fact, they're joining us again on this version of Greensleeves, or most of the year it's called Greensleeves, and around Christmas time it's got a different title. And I want to let you know that these two fine guitarists, in fact, three fine guitarists, are appearing next Friday, the 17th. Taya Gerken, you've heard here on the Patchwork Quilt in past broadcasts. He's been joined by Doug Young on many a project, and he will be at this show on the 17th on a Friday, as well as another fine guitarist named Janet Noguera, and they're performing at the Back Room in Berkeley. That's at 1984 Benita Avenue, not far from University Avenue. And the date, as I said, Friday the 17th of July at 8 p.m. to see Janet Noguera, as well as Taya Gerken and Doug Young with some fine fingerstyle guitar work. The place is the Back Room at 1984 Benita Avenue, and the website is backroommusic.com. Also in this last set here on A Patchwork Quilt, we heard from Cynthia Lynn, who's been a guest here on A Patchwork Quilt in the past, from her album and her project, her pandemic-era project called Ukulele Days, where she teaches people how to play a popular song on the ukulele about a different song each week over a period of time. I'm starting to see some of her videos on one of the great social media venues. Do you call it a venue? They call it a place, so I guess you can call it a venue. I won't say the name of it. I find that if I give a popular brand's name on a non-commercial radio, that I'm giving them free publicity, and they're not giving us any money, so... A certain social media that specializes in a lot of videos. You can see Cynthia Lynn. In fact, if you do a little searching around for Cynthia Lynn, you'll see some of her contributions to Ukulele Days, and it's a delight to watch. Also in this last set here on A Patchwork Quilt, we heard from Molly Tuttle from her album called Rise, a song with a greeting that I give to so many people, and that is Good Enough. You can see Molly Tuttle at the Hop Monk in Novato on Vintage Way on Wednesday the 15th and Thursday the 16th as well. And you can go to kcturnerpresents.com for more information about seeing Molly Tuttle. Also in this last set here, we heard from Laura Risk as well as Nicholas Williams and Rachelle Ocon from an album called Traverse, a medley of original Quebec-inspired tunes called Stéphane Landry et les Frères Pigeons, and their pigeon friends. Stéphane Landry, I don't know their story, but it's a lovely album from Laura Risk called Traverse. We also heard from Keb Moe and Taj Mahal. They've been collaborating together. This was one of their first collaborations called Taj Moe. Taj Mahal and Keb Moe giving us the Diving Dunk Blues. The Sambaguitas, they are performing. I want to let you know about their show. Sambaguitas, folk songs from the Philippines and beyond, featuring Irene Espiritu, who's one of our favorite people here on A Patchwork Quilt. She also does a lot of work for one of our great venues here in the Bay Area. The Sambaguitas, a song called Santa Clara Pinong Pino, and that comes from the Sambaguitas album called The Sambaguitas. You can see the Sambaguitas, and they'll be sharing the stage with Aki Kumar, one of the great voices from the Bay Area, at the Sweetwater tomorrow night, Sunday the 12th at 8 p.m. at the Sweetwater. That's at 19 Corte Madera in Mill Valley. And you can go to sweetwatermusichall.com for more information about that. Also in this last set, we heard from Tom Paxton and John McCutcheon with Together Again is their program, their album, their latest effort together. And we heard the story of the Rebel Gal. Here on A Patchwork Quilt, heard every Saturday afternoon from 5 until
5:30 to 7 here on KALW. As I said, you can always drop an email to me, to kevin@kalw.org. This is, hopefully if I press this button correctly, new music from John Smith here on A Patchwork Quilt. Not John Smith, but John Smith.

do believe she's from Malawi. Her name is Ketura. Before that, we heard from the Kasambwe brothers, also from Mali, I do believe. We also heard from here in the Bay Area from Dirty Cello, a version of 16 Tons. Iona Fife coming to the Bay Area, to Santa Cruz, and to Sacramento in the next day or so, from Dark Turn of the Mind, a version of Little Musgrave. Evidence of Happiness, Sally Rogers and Claudia Schmidt, with advice for people listening to the radio, telling you to turn the radio off, but don't do that because you're safe here. Africa Mix is coming up. We start off the set with John Smith from the album Simple As. We heard this story of Simple As. A big thank you to Rose Healy of Oakland and to Nicole Kuypust of Ralston, Nebraska, for your support of KALW San Francisco Bay Area, where the time is just a little after 7 o'clock.

As America marks this 250 years anniversary, I am taking an hour to acknowledge the heartbeat that has moved this nation to its earliest day to the present. It is a sound that did not start in Memphis, Detroit, or Chicago. It started in the cotton fields,

250 years ago, America was a new promise for some. But for enslaved Africans, it was a fight for survival. Yet, they brought their own drums, their own rhythms, and their own memory. The blues is more than a genre. It is the gut full of centuries. As one of our ancestors said, it is the journey from the kora of West Africa to the banjo of the Mississippi Delta. Here is the master of Malian blues, Ali Farka Touré, a song titled Chéri, with Oumou Sangaré from Mali as well, showing the connection to the blues.

From that West African root came the call and response, the swing and the syncopation that defines all American music. Here is Robert Johnson, Crossroad Blues. And then followed by Idrissa Sumaharo from Mali, Kalata. And the Mississippi Delta Blues in the cotton fields with Kokomo. And Blues Kadioro Blues from Mali.

music for Samba Mapangala from Kenya, Tanzania, from the city Orchestra Virunga, Ujumbe. And you're listening to Africa Mix. So my name is San Leonardo. Thank you for tuning in this evening here as we celebrate America's 250 years of, well, I won't call it independence, but 250 years of being what it is today, America. And I'm trying to get credit to the artists, to the American artists who are the architects of American soundtracks over the years. Talking about traditional spiritual work song, Wade in the Water, which we heard earlier. And as American grew, so did the sound. It evolved into ragtime, then jazz, a form born from African rhythms and black creativity, often called low class by critics, yet cherished by the world. It was a weapon of protest and a womb of comfort. We cannot talk about 250 years without recognizing that for many of those years, people to freedom and gospel uplifting them out of winter. With that, we're going to hear a set of song here, beginning with Sister Rosetta, This Train, and the Golden Gospel Singers, Freedom, Nina Simone, I Wish I Knew, and then Louis Armstrong, What a Wonderful World, and Aretha Franklin, Respect, as we pay respect to the architects of the American soundtracks. This is Africa Mix.

0: train. 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
1: I hear you.

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Okay, and here you are tuned to 91.7 KARW, San Francisco Bay Area, and you are listening to Africa Mix. I'm Emmanuel Nadeau. As we celebrate America's 250 years of existence, and also the artists that paved the way to this style of music that this style of music is really the soundtrack of American history. When people talk about rock and roll, they are talking about black music, from Chuck Berry to Frankie Beverly. The contribution is undeniable. And 2026, today, we see this legacy continuing through hip-hop and modern soul, and still stitching cities, broken cities. We celebrate the artists who paved the way and the newcomers to keep the legacy alive every day. In this coming set, we are going to hear Chuck Berry, Fat Domino, Stevie Wonder, and Marvin Gaye. This is Africa Mix.

91.7 KALW, San Francisco Bay Area, your local public radio, worldwide at kalw.org. I'm Ibajuel Nadu, and you are listening to Africa Mix. So we celebrate 250 years of American existence and the architect of the soundtracks of America. Coming up later on, of course, we're going to get into African music. But of course, rock and roll, all these blues, they are all African music. We continue. Coming up, it is a Fat Domino with some jambalaya. You know jambalaya? Jambalaya is a type of gumbo soup in Louisiana. You got all the, I think it's the French jambalaya. This is Africa Mix.

Of course, he doesn't need any presentation. The sounds of Marvin Gaye. What's going on? One of the soundtracks of American life. All of the our lives of the soundtrack of our lives were written by many black artists and black voices. And tonight we thought that we give credit where credit is due. 91.7 KRW, San Francisco. You listen to Africa Mix. Coming up July 19th at Freight and Salvage in Berkeley, Omar Sosa, the great Cuban pianist, and his band Cuarteto Americanos will be performing there Saturday, Sunday, July 19th. That's next weekend at Freight and Salvage. And also next Sunday, July 19th, it is the final for the World Cup. Very interesting. I wonder who won the Argentina and Swiss game tonight. I was not able to watch it, but also the England and Norway, because I just watched it for briefly before I drove to the station. So I don't know the result, but I think it'd be better for me not to know it until I go watch some of the highlights. Saturday, July 25, Soji, Nigerian Afrobeat band, and his band, Afrobeat band Soji from Nigeria, great guitarist, will be performing there at the Ashkenaz, Saturday, July 25. On Thursday, August 6, from 12:30 to 1:30, free outdoor concert at Yerba Buena Gardens Festival with multi-talented singer from Côte d'Ivoire, Feli Chaco. Bring a blanket, pack some food, come and enjoy the music. All right, we continue with the show. This is Africa Mix, and here is from the Democratic Republic of the Congo, the group Zaiko Langa Langa.

Africa Mix, right here on 91.7 KALW. Masuku from the great Congolese guitarist, the legend Franco Masuku. And, well, I'd like to invite you next Thursday, which is July 16th, to come and celebrate summer with a music-filled evening for all ages, featuring KRW Public Media 91.7. And we are going to be there from 5:30 to 7:30, bringing you the music of Africa and the music for the African diaspora. My colleague DJ Margarita was there on June the 25th, yeah? And I will be there July 16th. And then Maria Yette will be there on July 30th, okay? This bring the whole family, come dance and sip and connect at your library. We're bringing you the music of Africa, the Caribbean, Latin America, and beyond. That is next week, Thursday, July 16th, from 5:30 to 7:30 at the Oakland Public Main Library. Hope to see you there. We continue with the show here, 91.7 KRW. This one here is from Sierra Leone.

My name is Manuel Nadeo. This has been Africa Mix. Thank you very much for tuning in tonight. I hope you like the special dedication to the architect of American soundtrack of the 250 years. I know an hour is not enough to really present 250 years of history, music-wise. Thank you for tuning in, as we do every Saturday from 7 to 9 p.m. right here on 91.7 KALW, the station that builds the community. Together, we are strong. Next week, Edwin Okongo will be here with another edition of Africa Mix. And I see you Thursday at the Oakland Public Library, Main Library, for a mocktail fun. 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All right? 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Coming up right after Africa Mix will be yes, Dory Stein with Tangent coming up tonight. Have a great weekend.

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1: I'm Peter Sagal, and for years we've been bringing our show to the East Bay and then San Francisco, but we heard you. You're not going to come unless you can enjoy some charcuterie at the same time. Well, your moment has come. 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

On 91.7, this is a KALW, and this is Tangent, Saturday nights, 9 to midnight. George Brooks will be live in the studio in the 10 o'clock hour. I'm Dory Stein. That was Afro-Cubism with a song that was written by Paseco Cuyate called Caramo, which means the hunter, and that was sung by Kasi Madi Giabate. And I'm going to move on to something old, old and venerable from three outstanding players who are all in heaven, Colin Walcott, Don Cherry, and Nana Vasconcelos.

To the lords of fear and intolerance, I say, we say, we, mud people, snake people, tar people, we, bohemians walking on millennial thin ice, our bodies pierced, tattooed, martyred, scarred, our skin covered with hieroglyphs and flaming questions, we, the witches who transform trash into wearable art,

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We, who barter and exchange favors and talismans. We, who still believe in community, another community, a much stranger and wider community.

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Man, that is the Omar Sosa Quartet called Quarteto Americanos. The new album, We Are Not the Headliner, live from Studio 9. Omar will be at the Freight on July the 19th. That's a Sunday. Always a phenomenal show with Omar Sosa. And he'll be performing with his band that's based here in the Bay Area, Sheldon Brown, Josh Jones, and Ernesto Mazar Quintalan. And that track, actually, two tracks that really part one and part two go right together. We Say Part One and We Say Part Two. We got started with Codona, which featured Colin Walcott of Oregon fame, Don Cherry and Ana Vasconcelos, and the track composed by Don Cherry called Inner Organs. Inner Organs, going back to 1983. And then we went to the stunning debut, although he's been around a very long time, with the Red Hot Chili Peppers, Flea. And Honora is the album, and we heard the track Frailed from Flea. It's 22 in front of 10 o'clock. We'll do the mystery contest. And also, we will have George Brooks in the studio and play a lot of music. And I think some really rare stuff from George as well, as he will kind of be the tangential DJ starting after the mystery contest, all here on 91.7. This is Tangential Radio. Whoops. My fingers spazzed out. Come on, don't do that. Don't do that. I am spazzed out. Okay, I can't do it. Oi. Saying oi a lot lately. I don't know why, but I'm saying oi a lot lately. Okay, I want to play music from Portugal. This is the singer João, Maria João. Maria João, going back to 1991, an all Portuguese band except for the drummer from Brazil. Right here on 91.7, this is Tangents on KALW.

0: Well, that gets the I think the gorgeous seal of approval from George Brooks, does it?
1: Yeah, it's a beautiful one. Really, really moving.
0: And just accordion and ancient Greek lyra.
1: Was wondering what was surprise. It's also interesting the way the guy could bend the notes on the accordion, like significantly.
0: His name is Thanos Stavridis, and the person on the ancient Greek lyra is Theodoros Koumartzis. They were both 2 years in a row on the Tangents Greece Music Tour in the most stunning locations.
1: Ah, amazing.
0: Really beautiful in a tiny village. Well, I don't know if I can believe the sign. The sign says 22 people live there. It's a little bit below Mount Olympus. You look over basically the Aegean Sea, and the mountain is right above. And they played beautifully. But that was actually from a recording they did in Thessaloniki at a building which has now been destroyed, essentially. It was a great little place to record. And it was also one of the last remaining buildings from when the Jews populated Thessaloniki. But some bullshit happened with building ownership, and they just decided to level it or something. And so this was one of the last recordings in that space.
1: Interesting.
0: And Harry will put a link to the video, because to look at the video is pretty cool. And from what Theodorus told me, it was one of the very first times they'd ever met each other. They'd never played music before together.
1: Were they performing or in front of an audience, or was
0: No,
1: it it was
0: no.
1: a recording?
0: It was a recording, and I don't think it's been released on an album. It's a YouTube, video, and they just felt each other out, just
1: Beautiful.
0: completely improvisational, which is kind of like my
1: Well,
0: favorite.
1: yeah, that is the best thing about music. It's magic.
0: And you being involved with Indian music, I'm always marveling at how, I mean, I always like to say Indian musicians are like that also, without really rehearsing. They just can hear another musician and improvise and make beautiful music, it seems.
1: Yeah,
0: It's in their DNA.
1: well, it's in their DNA, and it's the tradition of the music. Improvisation is at the core of the performance.
0: Which is why jazz and Indian music go so well together. Before Thanos Stavridis and Theodoros Koumartzis, we heard from Savina Yannatou, who is a wonderful Greek singer, and her band Primavera and Salonico. I actually produced a San Francisco concert with them many years ago, probably around 2007, in a church on like 15th in Mission. And this is from her latest album called Water Song in Full Fathom 5. And we heard from Maria Joao and her band from way back, Grupo Calviva. And the album is called Sol, Sol, and Quinta das Torinhas. And I played the Thanos Stavridis and Theodoros Koumartzis because I was absolutely devastated to learn out of nowhere that a friend of mine who went on the Tangents Greece Music Tour in 2023 and loved Thanos Stavridis and Theodoros Koumartzis suddenly died. And there was nothing, it was just completely unexpected. And I was told she probably died peaceably in her sleep, which is the way I think we would want to go. But Vicky Julian, she had just emailed me recently. She had come back from Costa Rica. She was a mad Scrabble player. She played in all these Scrabble national tournaments. She was about to go to Albuquerque, and she's a big sports fan. She's like the only person on earth that would regularly email me and ask me, "So how did you do in your softball game today, Dory? How many innings did you pitch? Did you have good control? How did you hit?" And we got so enthused in these conversations that she said, "I want to buy a glove and cap and practice with you." And she's a lefty, and I told her, "Here's a link on Amazon to buy a glove." She got it. It was a little too big for her. we never did get to practice. 74 years old and wanting to go out and play softball with me.
1: Yeah.
0: Of course, I'm 70, but Vicky Julian, just a absolute heart of gold. You know, some people, they may be 74, but they probably lived like 130 years in those 74 because Vicky was just always doing something. Few people would have squeezed more life out of their 74 years.
1: Well, so, what did they say? It's not how many years of life you have, but how much life you have in those years. And it sounds like she did that.
0: She nailed it. She nailed it, Vicky Julian. We'll put a photo up on the Attentions playlist, Harry, the one I sent a few days ago with her dear friend, Jill Halloran, in Hanya on the island of Crete by the water. It's a beautiful photo. You can see Vicky Julian at tangents.com. Go to the Attentions playlist. This is KALW San Francisco Bay Area. I'm Dory Stein. He is George Brooks. He's got a concert that I will be attending, and a bunch of Tangents listeners also will be attending and eating beforehand. I don't know if you know about this, but every 2 or 3 months, I pick a concert, and I say the first 20 Tangents listeners who email me and buy a ticket to the show, we get to eat together before the show. It's a wonderful tradition we're doing this year, and so we're doing it for your show.
1: And where are you eating, Dory?
0: Taste of Himalaya.
1: Okay,
0: 1700
1: great.
0: Shattuck Avenue.
1: Yeah.
0: They make a beautiful table for 20.
1: I walk past it all the time. That's kind of my neighborhood.
0: Have you eaten there?
1: Not for a long time. It's actually gone through some changes. Originally, that space was a restaurant called Zaika, which I believe was started by Rao Rohit Singh, who started Breads of India as well.
0: Wow.
1: But it's evolved over the years.
0: Yeah, I mean, my one... You know, I mean, in terms of the restaurant, I think they are very accommodating. The food is quite good. I just wish the portions were bigger. That's all I'm saying. And I'm a little skinny guy. I mean, I'm not going to eat a ton, but I do think that they should be bigger. But that's the Tangents review of Taste of Himalaya. Obviously.

0: 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This is an email contest, except for George on the mic. And the email is tangentsradio@gmail.com. tangentsradio@gmail.com. Put mystery in the subject field. One guess only. On the honor system, put your hand over your heart and say, I'm not going to let AI or Shazam, assist me. I'm just going to see if I know the answer myself. And George is in concert Friday the 17th. We already have... At the Freight, that's good to say.
1: Yeah.
0: And I think I have 14 people for the dinner already, so only six spaces that'll go like that. But if you buy a ticket, you know, Harry will put a link to the concert on the playlist. And of course, you can just Google the Freight George Brooks and you'll find it. And buy a ticket and email me and say, hey, man, I want to be in on the dinner. And hopefully there's still space for you if you'd like to do that. So meanwhile, here is the question. I'm looking for the guitar player. As simple as that. We're looking for the guitar player. One guess only. And George, you are allowed to think out loud on the mic. Are you ready?
1: I'm going to try to think.
0: Okay, that's important on 91.7.

0: Of course, we think of Paco de Lucia, we think of John McLaughlin, but...
1: Do you think it's one or the other?
0: I'm thinking of them.
1: Okay. I will say, as a hint, it's not Paco de Lucia, but it's dedicated to him.
0: You're getting a phone call, it looks like.
1: I don't answer phone calls.

0: Is it Ralph Towner, by any chance?
1: Not by any chance.
0: And not Egberto Gismonti?
1: You could definitely hear that influence also, but not Egberto.
0: No.
1: Good guesses.

0: Who?
1: Fareed Haq is correct. After about, what, four wrong guesses?
0: Well, you know, he was occurring to me for a while, but I didn't know if you would be so direct.
1: All right, let's hear the music.

0: Fareed Haq. Fareed Haq and George Brooks, not the winner, because you first of all, you violated a rule by guessing after you already guessed like three times.
1: Well, you didn't tell me that was the rule. You said I was allowed to think out loud.
0: Yeah.
1: I was thinking. I wasn't guessing.
0: You were thinking out loud, saying, is it Ralph Towner? Is it, I forget, what were the other guesses you had?
1: Well, the first, you know, McLaughlin and Paco de Lucia, Ralph Towner, and, Egberto Gismonti.
0: Yeah. But I wouldn't say that you guessed John and
1: no, I didn't guess
0: and
1: them.
0: Paco. I think you felt the influences mm-hmm. in the song, and mm-hmm. then you started guessing. But actually, we had, the Tangent listeners are smart and
1: smarter than me, I hope.
0: Yeah, even though Fareed is in your band and he's playing with you on Friday.
1: Yeah,
0: on Friday, July 17th, Fareed.
1: Well, when he dropped in some of those jazz lines, that's when I heard that it was Fareed.
0: Yeah, and this is early Fareed.
1: He's so young; he's a baby on this album cover.
0: Yeah, well, what year is it in the back?
1: 1988. That was like 12 years before I met him, which is 26 years ago.
0: Well, this was recorded 38 years ago.
1: Yeah.
0: Fareed, baby.
1: Fareed. He was a prodigy and still is. Now he's an old prodigy.
0: Well, I think he'll get a kick out of hearing that he was the focus of the contest.
1: Yeah.
0: So let's see what the guesses were, just so we can proclaim the winner and move on from there. So we got Al Di Meola was Kevin Phipps's answer. Not a bad guess, Kevin. Thank you. Kevin Corrigan, Paco de Lucia, which is an obvious guess because the song was dedicated
1: to... It's called Paco's Blues, right?
0: Yeah, it's called Paco's Blues, dedicated to Paco. So well done, Kevin. Noah Mlotek. Hi, Dory. My guess is Egberto Gismonti. I'm telling you, these guys are just right on it. Great guess, but not, and obviously an influence. And then we have an Al Di Meola guess from Oak Town's David Satnick. Thank you, David. And Tim Vaslett. Segovia. Ooh, that'll make
1: Fareed feel good.
0: Feel good for sure. Brother Jim Haber, Ralph Towner. All these guessers are fantastic. And Jim Michaels was the first one to go with Fareed Haq. So he's the winner.
1: Okay.
0: And his timestamp was before you said it. And Mark Jacobs from Vancouver says Deepak Verma. Do you know Deepak Verma? I don't.
1: The name is familiar, but
0: Mark, hopefully you're turning us on to someone special. Mike Gable goes with Tomatito. These are all great guesses. Steve Gessert, silver medal for Fareed Haq. Lance and Marilyn. Is it Lance or Marilyn who guessed the McLaughlin Lance? Because usually his partner knows more than he does. And Agamemnon Adrianos. My guitar player guest tonight is William Ackerman. No, William could not play this way, Agamemnon, I don't think. Loving some of the Greek and Portuguese blends. Cool. And Joyce Holbert goes with the Di Meola. And I think we can stop it there. So the winner is, and by the way, okay, so it looks like the stream is working okay. If we have any problem with the stream or the playlist, do email tangentsradio@gmail.com. Thank you. And Mike Acker, you're not an idiot. He was having an issue with the stream, but I guess it was on him. Mike, you would never be an idiot. So, and hello to Jenny, who is in Sweden right now. And who was the winner? I don't even remember anymore. Oh, yeah, Jim Michaels, who is going to see you in concert and will be part of the dinner.
1: Awesome.
0: Isn't that cool?
1: Yeah.
0: All right. So you sent me some songs.
1: Yeah.
0: And anything with Silva Ganesh, I am anxious to check out because the guy's a monster on the kanjira. You might want to explain what the kanjira is first.
1: The kanjira is a percussion instrument from South India. It's featured in Carnatic music, which is the term for South Indian music. It is a very small frame drum, smaller than a tambourine, has just one jingle on it, one little jingle, and it's got an almost unbelievably wide acoustic range. When it's mic'd, it can sound like Selva is playing a drum kit. And Selva, if any of you who've seen Shakti or remember Shakti in the last, I don't know, 20 years or so, you've seen Selva Ganesh. He was the rhythmic partner to Zakir Hussain in that band, along with John McLaughlin, and first you Srinivas, and then later Shankar Mahadevan and Ganesh Rajagopalan.
0: And I saw him practically at my feet at a birthday. What number birthday was that one? 65?
1: Oh, for me, yeah. Over at the Red Poppy.
0: Yeah,
1: that was extraordinary. That was just a couple of, well, I don't know. I can't keep track anymore. Hard to keep track, but it was just a few years ago. And yeah, that was wonderful. And Mike Marshall was there. They got to play together. That was, you know, Newgrass meets Carnatic. And I think I had Frank Martin and Utsav Lal both playing keyboard. Maybe
0: Frank for sure.
1: Yeah. So anyway.
0: That was a treat.
1: That was really fun. So Selva is coming for this Freight performance. So I thought it'd be nice to feature something. This is something we did remotely, I think kind of during COVID time, where we, you know, in order to keep ourselves creative and creating, writing music and then sending tracks back and forth. So on this track, you'll hear Selva playing kanjira, playing a hybrid kit that he used to perform with a group we had called Aspada, and then doing vocal percussion, the what's called konakol, the recitation. I'm playing multiple saxophones and any other instruments that you hear.
0: And the lineup on Friday is the original Summit Band, except Zakir is in the heavens, so you have Selva Ganesh.
1: Exactly. Steve Smith will be there on drums. Kai Eckert will be there on bass. The previously listened to Fareed Haq will be playing guitar. So Steve's coming in from New York. Fareed's coming in from Chicago. Selva's coming in from India. Kai and I live here. So it's kind of a big deal. And very excited about it and looking forward. And very touched that these musicians are coming to help me celebrate.
0: Well, 70s is a big one.
1: It is.
0: It's a special one. And this tune is called Silver Lining on the George Brooks Tangential Experience here on 91.7 Tangential Radio.

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0: 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I'm George Brooks, your guest DJ with Dori Stein. And that was El Shankar's composition, La Danse de Bonheur, the inimitable group Shakti with John McLaughlin, Zakir Hussain, and Viku Vinayak Ram on percussion, along with El Shankar on violin.
1: I gotta tell you, I always wondered, because I grew up always saying John McLaughlin, and he was my favorite guitarist of all time, so I wanted to get his name right. And then I came out to California, and more people were saying John McLaughlin, and I was interviewing John. I said, John, how should I pronounce your last name? And John said, it doesn't matter. I said, come on, man. Come on. Throw me a bone here. And he said, well, if you go back to my, Celtic roots or something, it's McLaughlin.
0: McLaughlin. Aye, John McLaughlin. So, I'll have a wee dram with you. But anyway, it's interesting that you chose this piece, because last summer I had the opportunity to perform this with El Shankar and Selva Ganesh. Kai Eckhart was there as well at a tribute concert to Zakir in Houston, Houston, Texas, put on by Hari Dayal, who presented, concerts with Zakir for the last 25, 26 years. And I brought me to Houston for my first time, also quite a few years ago, to play with Zakir. So it's nice to hear that. And
1: also, it's, for me, a classic among classics for Shakti.
0: It's an extraordinary composition. And what's nice for me as a tenor saxophone player, on that recording, he's playing in the key of E, which is the key of F sharp on the tenor, but now he plays it in C, which lays much more comfortably on the saxophone. So I was very thankful for that.
1: And we started with a recording that is not available.
0: The recording is not available anywhere. It's something that, as I said, I kind of made in my studio. I'm playing multiple saxophones. I'm playing the bass. I'm playing whatever other electronic type instruments are there. And then Selva Ganesh, in his studio over in Chennai, is playing kanjira, the little hand percussion instrument. He's playing some additional kind of a hybrid kit, and then of course he's doing the vocal, the konikal, the vocal percussion. To release that, I'll record it live, in a live type recording, which is what I prefer. I love what can happen that sounds great, and I'm happy with the composition, and I think there are some wonderful things that happen in that way, but there's nothing that can really, for me, replace the magic of musicians interacting in real time, which is what will be happening on Friday, next Friday, July 17th, celebrating my 70th birthday at the Freight in Berkeley with Selva Ganesh Vinayak Ram. That was his father playing with Shakti.
1: Doing the conical.
0: Doing the conical and playing Gautam, clay pot. So Selva Ganesh Vinayak Ram will be there. Steve Smith, the amazing drummer from Journey and Vital Information, is playing drums. Fareed Haq, who we listened to earlier, extraordinary guitar player from Chicago, will be here. And Kai Eckhart,
1: Is Garage Mahal still happening?
0: I think they've kind of revived it. I know they've done a few little tours this year. They probably have some stuff coming up as well in the fall.
1: Yeah, kind of a jam band that Fareed Haq and Kai Eckhart have, led.
0: Yeah, very much so, very much so. They're the main writers and leaders and the force that keeps it going.
1: And the show is 8 o'clock at the Freight on Friday, and at 5:30 at a restaurant not far from the Freight, I will be meeting with 20 Tangents listeners. At least 14 are already signed up. So if you want to go to the show and have a tangential meal beforehand, email tangentsradio@gmail.com. But get your tickets first so that you know you are going to the show. Again, the email tangentsradio@gmail.com. Mm. And we have another tune that I've never played before.
0: Yeah, this is a tune called Mad Tea Time, and it was after I recorded the first Summit album. The Steve was asked to make an make a composition for an album called Drum Nation. There was a label here in the Bay Area called Magna Carta, and Steve, you know, when he started working with Summit, he really started expanding his interest and understanding of Indian classical drumming, especially South Indian drumming, the Carnatic system. And he sent me a bunch of drum compositions that he had learned and said, can you make a piece out of this? And, you know, I listened to them and I was like, yeah, I think so. And it inspired me to work within the framework of a North, although the compositions were kind of South Indian, there's a North Indian raga called Madhavanti, and I used mainly the melodic material from that raga, and we created this piece called Mad Tea Time, and me, Kai, Zakir, Steve, and Fareed went up to Prairie Sun Recording, which is up in Nevada, it was up in like Santa Rosa, that area, Cotati, actually.
1: Okay.
0: And I remember it was this incredibly stormy night, like wild rain, but we set up Zakir like kind of on a table across from Steve so he could see, and we recorded this Mad Tea Time. I think we're going to listen to part one, and you'll hear it's I love it. It's a complex composition, but we're going to perform it on Friday. It's one that we haven't done a lot, so looking forward to doing that.
1: Friday night at the Freight.
0: At the
1: George
0: Freight.
1: Brooks.
0: August 17th, 8 p.m.
1: July.
0: Because my birthday is July 16th, so we're going to do it the next day. I'll be a year older than I am now.
1: There you go. I do have a quick question. Was this early Summit, or when was this tune recorded?
0: It was probably just a few years after the band formed. So we formed, I think we formed around 2001. And I'd already recorded two albums with Zakir for Moment Records, the ones that you have here. And actually, I'd been writing, composing, and Steve Smith, who I didn't know at the time, called me sort of out of the blue and said that he'd been starting to kind of dip his toes into the stream of Indian classical music, and if I had a project, he'd like to be involved with it, which I think was a code for saying, someday I hope to play with Zakir Hussain. And it happened that he called me at the right time, and I had also gotten to know Kai, I think possibly through you. Kai was reminding me that we had played the benefit for Paul Pena at the Great American Music Hall, if you recall, Genghis Blues.
1: Yeah, I'll never do that again. That was 20 bands I booked with one other person to raise money for Paul, who had been
0: misdiagnosed.
1: Can you imagine the great Paul Pena, throat singing Paul Pena, who, he was diagnosed incorrectly.
0: With pancreatic cancer.
1: With pancreatic cancer, but he had
0: pancreatitis.
1: He had pancreatitis,
0: yeah.
1: Exactly.
0: I mean, he was not doing well.
1: He was not well.
0: But that was a great evening, Dory. I appreciate it.
1: That was amazing.
0: And so I had gotten to know Kai, and then Kai introduced me to Fareed, and boom, the band came together. Then Zakir brought some of the tape to India and got Niladri Kumar to overdub sitar on Waltz for Lena on there. So,
1: and I just want to say a huge thank you 15 years later, because 15 years ago, it was KALW's 70th birthday. 70 for KALW, it's its 85th birthday later this year.
0: Wow.
1: And so our general manager at the time, Matt Martin, asked Peter Thompson and Joanne Marr and myself, each of us, to pick one band to play at the Freight to celebrate our 70th. And I said to you, I said, can you and Kai
0: put together the Tangential Experience?
1: Yes.
0: Yeah.
1: Yes.
0: Yeah.
1: And this is kind of close to it 15 years later. You are so inside my, you are family, man. You are family. So here we go.
0: Okay. This is Mad Tea Time. Check it out. Prepare yourselves.
1: 91.7.

0: There it is, Mad Tea Time. You are listening to KALW 91.7. I'm George Brooks, your tangential guest DJ, sitting here with Dori Stein. That last piece, Mad Tea Time. Reason it's called Mad Tea Time is the raga that its melodic material is derived from is called Madhuvanti, so that's got the mad in it. But ragas in North India are assigned to certain times of day when they are their most effective and reflect their true nature. And that one is a tea time raga. It's kind of a late afternoon raga. So hence the creative and perhaps unusual name.
1: And Steve Smith just shining.
0: Steve and Zakir having this fantastic percussion conversation.
1: Yeah, yeah. So let's go in a completely different direction. I think it's important, if you're going to be talking about your journey, no pun intended with Steve Smith in the conversation, but if you're going to be talking about your journey, I think it's imperative that Terry Riley come up in the conversation, because as far as a conduit into moving into Indian music, I think that he was really a big part of it, no?
0: Terry was an essential and integral part of everything that I am artistically. I mean, as I often say, I want to be Terry Riley when I grow up. But I think he's the only one who gets to do that. But Terry, no, such a powerful influence on what it means to be an artist and what it means to understand how to be aware of the musical flow that is constantly there, and to, you know, allow yourself to be drawn into it, to be carried away by it. He's somebody who, even at 91, is deeply involved in his musical practice. He takes it all very, very seriously with a very... It's like this deep seriousness and a childlike wonder, and I think that's part of what keeps his music so fresh and so completely, eternally evolving. I mean, he's also somebody who comes from the Western world, who's became very, very deeply immersed in Indian classical music through our mutual guru, Pandit Pranath, a fantastic classical, khayal, North Indian vocalist. Terry being an exemplary student of his, me being much less so.
1: Did Terry provide that access for you?
0: No, that access came through my wife, actually.
1: Emily.
0: Emily Cleon, yeah. The director of San Francisco Youth Theater. But at the time, Emily was a student at Mills College, where both Terry Riley and Pandit Pranath were teaching. I had just finished my education, I had just finished the very beginning of my education at New England Conservatory, where I'd met Emily. I came out here, and she got a fellowship to study in India the next year. So she had been a student of Pandit Pranath's at the college. He said, you should go to India and study with my student Karuna. And we went there to study with Karuna, and then Guruji came after he finished his semester at Mills College. He and I became very close, and then Terry, who was regularly going to India to study with him, he came to see Guruji there, and that's actually where Terry and I first got to know each other. And when we came back after that year is when I started playing with Terry, so that was 1982. Or thereabouts.
1: Mills College must have been a creative cauldron. I mean, wasn't Kronos there at the time?
0: That's where Kronos started there. Their residency. That's where they were born. And there was really a lot of it had to do with a woman named Margaret Lyon, Dr. Margaret Lyon, who ran the music department at the time. She herself, I think, was a scholar of, I don't know if it was Handel or some very classical music, but she was a visionary. Mm-hmm. And she brought people like Pandit Pranath, Terry Riley, Alauddin Matthew, Kronos Quartet. So, she was very, very forward-looking for somebody who had a very traditional musical background. So
1: that's the voice of George Brooks. George and Summit will be having a reunion concert to celebrate George's 70th birthday. This Thursday is the birthday. Friday is the concert at the Freight in Berkeley. And I'll be there. I know a bunch of Tantris listeners will be there because we're having a big dinner beforehand. I don't know if it's maxed out yet, but you can email me at tangentsradio@gmail.com and I can see if we can squeeze you in. And let's get a piece on with you and Terry and...
0: Krishna Bhatt. And yeah. I think Krishna may be playing tabla on this rather than sitar, which is his principal instrument. Uh-huh. And this was recorded... I can't remember if it's a live concert. It most likely is, and it's probably from the 1980s. It was released on an obscure, with a like an Italian music magazine called, I think, Rockstar Music. I assume a very limited number of copies were made, but it's a piece of Terry's called Old Irish. I'm doing a lot of circular breathing on the soprano, and I just think it's wonderful. It's free form and very Terry Riley.
1: And if you go to tangents.com, and thank you, Harry, for posting a very young photo of George, Terry Riley, and Krishna Bhatt. The photo is right there in the middle of the Tangents playlist. Again, tangents.com, left-hand column. Click on the Tangents playlist. George, let's say goodbye now.
0: Okay. Well, thank you all for listening. Dory, thank you so much for having me. I mean, the last time I was here with Zakir's brother just after Zakir had passed. It was a very, very emotional evening. So I really appreciate what you do and that you have us be part of it. So thank you.
1: Well, I've been doing this about as long as you've been doing your thing because we're about the same age and we just... We just do our thing. So thank you, George. I'll see you on Friday. And this is called Old Irish. Terry Riley, George Brooks, and Krishna Bhatt.

0: And that is what you call uncategorizable. And that's what Tangents is all about. Terry Riley, George Brooks, Krishner Bhatt, and Old Irish is the tune. And hope you enjoyed our hour with George Brooks in concert on Friday, July 17th. A happy birthday celebration for George and the Summit original lineup without Zakir, of course, and Selva Ganesh replacing Zakir. I'll be there, and also I'll be having a pre-concert dinner with a bunch of Tangents listeners if you'd like to join us. I think space is still available. 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And this is KALW, San Francisco Bay Area, and Gaza Corner is on deck.
1: I'm Peter Sagal, and for years we've been bringing our show to the East Bay and then San Francisco, but we heard you. You're not going to come unless you can enjoy some charcuterie at the same time. Your moment has come. Come join us July 30th at the Green Music Center at Sonoma State University in Rohnert Park. Come enjoy the show inside.

It's already ringing at me. It is time. It is time for Gaza Corner every Saturday night, right around 11 o'clock. Now, come on. You can get the chord more cleanly than that. So let's go back in time and say it's time for Gaza Corner.

0: This is Gaza Corner. The views are those of me, Dori Stein, and the guests who appear and do not necessarily reflect the views and opinions of KALW Public Media. From third grade through 10th grade, I attended Temple Emmanuel Hebrew School in Great Neck, Long Island. Founding myths of Israel were so ingrained into me that I never questioned that Israel could do no wrong well into adulthood. These founding myths have been proven to be false narratives, yet to this day are still believed by many. Most prominent among the founding myths, a land without a people for a people without a land, the Zionist myth that a quote-unquote David Jewish state was nearly strangled at birth by an Arab quote-unquote Goliath. The Arabs want to push the Jews into the sea. Israel made the desert bloom. And I heard Benjamin Netanyahu say this one recently, the IDF is the most moral army in the world, while it commits, of course, genocide. I don't recall learning about the Nakba in Hebrew school, the catastrophe that expelled more than 750,000 Palestinians from their indigenous homeland and killed about 15,000 Palestinians. I was a good Jewish boy, and I didn't wake up to the truth until I was in my late 40s. And I'm sure some of you took a similar journey and didn't wake up to the facts about Jewish and Palestinian history until well into your adulthood. I gradually became an anti-Zionist, and by 2010, I wanted to do something. What could I do? Well, I have a radio show, and I started Gaza Corner in 2010. So I admit that I was brainwashed from an early age, just as Israelis continue to be. So when I saw the following headline, "How Israeli Classrooms Indoctrinate Jewish Supremacy," I decided to devote tonight's Gaza Corner to this topic. Nurit Pellet Elchanan is the author of the 2013 book, "Palestine in Israeli School Books, Ideology and Propaganda in Education." She was a professor of language and education at the Hebrew University of Jerusalem until she spoke her mind after the October 7th Hamas attack. She's retired now, and here's why, in her words, from a recent Plus 972 Mag podcast.
1: So what happened was that there is a sociologist in the Hebrew University called Gad Yair. And after the 7th of October, he published two videos. One explained why Hamas are Nazis, and one with an explicit plan of Nakba 2. And there was this WhatsApp group where I have never participated in my life. But I read what they say. And a lot of teachers said, yes, they are Nazis and so on and so forth. So I decided to react, but I didn't know it would be so, scandalous. And I explained why Hamas are not Nazis, because Nazis were

0: state with an army that dominated helpless minorities and exterminated them. And this is not the relationship between us and Hamas. Thank God. They don't dominate us and we are not helpless minority and so on. And then I quoted Jean-Paul Sartre from an introduction that he wrote to Frantz Fanon, The Wretched of the Earth, where he says, after years and years that your heel was pressing his neck and you released your leg, your foot from his neck and allow him to look at you, what kind of look do you think you'd find in his eyes? And I said, this is the look we saw on the 7th of October. There were two teachers, I know who they are, who rushed and told the president. And he wrote me a letter immediately that he wants to suspend me until the hearing. And I said, I'm not coming to any hearing. And he said, okay, instead of suspension, I will put a letter in your file saying that you justify the massacre and you support terrorism. I said, okay, if you put this file in this letter in my file, then I quit. And I quit. And for me, it was a way, you know, to say goodbye and enjoy my retirement.
1: Peled Elhanan may now have more opportunity to speak out in retirement. Here she discusses how Palestinians are depicted in Israeli education.
0: Well, Israeli education has always been very racist towards Palestinians. They were never depicted as human beings or as society. Their culture, their habits, their customs, their history, their civilization is never taught. So I think this is the general attitude that the Palestinians, or they're never called Palestinians, they're called Israel's Arabs or Arabs, are a problem to be solved. And we have to solve it. I think a few weeks ago, some of these pogromists said, you educated us that they are a problem to be solved, so we're solving it. He actually said that.
1: Peled Elhanan explained how geography is used to indoctrinate Israeli domination.
0: Israeli identity is a territorial identity. The maps and the books are called the Land of Israel, never the State of Israel. And this is on purpose. All the maps depict the greater Land of Israel, not the State of Israel. Even on a map called the Arabs of Israel, you don't have one Arab city on the map. They are depicted as a burden, as people who refuse modernity, as people who refuse to give anything for the general good. And this is a quote from the geography of the Land of Israel. And this is all we know about them, that they are primitive, that they are parasites, and that they don't live anywhere because we don't see on the map the places where they live. And of course, the settlements, the illegal Jewish settlements in Palestine, are presented as part of Israel, part of the State of Israel.
1: That is Norit Peled Elhanan, author and former professor of language and education at the Hebrew University of Jerusalem. And I've been excerpting her from a May 29th +972 podcast. And here she is describing the role of Holocaust education in Israel.
0: From my research, I can say that the purpose of Holocaust teaching in Israel is to traumatize every year, again and again and again, and to create a terrible fear of another Holocaust. Until the 70s, you know, Holocaust studies were not so important. But after the 73 war, you know, there was huge wave of emigration from Israel. And people said, excuse me, this is not for me. The Ministry of Education thought of a plan to keep young people inside Israel. And that's what they came up with, to traumatize them and frighten them so much of the outside world that they would stay and be ready to sacrifice their own lives and the lives of others, of course, to keep. So my conclusion is this is the main function of Holocaust education. First of all, Palestinians replaced the Germans as the potential exterminators. Ben-Gurion said that he accepts the compensation from Germany in order to defend ourselves against the Nazi Arabs. So they became Nazi. But we must have an exterminator in order to justify ourselves. So they became the potential exterminators. This is it. And there's a chapter in history books and also in the final exam, the Bagrut, the matriculation, that is called The Formation of Holocaust Remembrance. And this chapter includes all the terrorist attacks of the Palestinians, decontextualized completely, I mean, out of context, as presented in the media always, you know. Suddenly they got up and killed us. All the time you have this conflation between Palestinians and the Nazis.
1: I found an interview on a Turkish network called TRT. It's a video with Israeli teacher and doctoral student Hadas Emma Kedar. She shared her experience being a student in the Israeli school system and spoke about how field trips to Auschwitz used fear to mold and shape their Zionist identities.
2: Another quite known thing that the education system does is they take you to see the Holocaust camps in Poland. That's part of the system. And of course, it's kind of an ending point or like a high point after studying a lot about the Holocaust. Guides are mostly trained, they're Israelis, they speak in Hebrew, and then they are trained to tell these kids who are going to go to the army next year the connection between what was done to us and why we have to be soldiers in the army. So it's way beyond that it's just obligatory by law in Israel that you go to the army. You go there with your heart because you just saw what was done to the Jews. And one of the things that I find which is the worst is to let them physically experience. So they would tell, for example, the whole class now, 30, 40 kids, should go inside like a train wagon that was left in Auschwitz. You should feel how it is to be, you know, squeezed into this train like happened to our grandparents.
1: That is Israeli teacher and doctoral student and activist Hadas Emma Kedar from a TRT video. I found it interesting to hear Nurit Pellet Elhanan discuss the Palestinian educational system in occupied East Jerusalem.
0: The Palestinian textbooks are monitored and censored constantly, directly by Israel and indirectly by people who work for Israel, like the European Parliament and World Bank and all this. Now, in East Jerusalem, for example, they study the books of the Palestinian Authority, but with the monitoring and censorship of the Israeli Ministry of Education. So the children receive books with blank pages. Like you have a title, Palestinian nationality, and then three blank pages. They also erased the symbol of the Palestinian Authority from the cover and many, many paragraphs inside. For example, when they speak of nationality, they put something about Zionism. And I mean, they intervene with the content of the books. So there is no way Palestinians can do anything against it, because otherwise they will not receive the budget.
1: Unlike Palestinians in Gaza, who have had one of the highest literacy rates in the world, Israeli Jews in general do not perform well academically.
0: Israel has been at the bottom of the ladder for years. And it's getting worse all the time, of course, because they are busy with heritage and nationalism and all these things. they encourage. I mean, if you have ignorant youngsters, they'll be good soldiers, let's say. Okay, they'll obey anything. You can infect their minds with any virus you want, if they know nothing.
1: And that is Gaza Corner for tonight. And that last little segment reminds me also how Trump has made America, you know, stupid again. And I think that he is rewarded when he's got a very ignorant and racist populace, and very similar in Israel. That was primarily the voice of Nurit Pellet Elhanan, the former professor of language and education at the Hebrew University in occupied East Jerusalem. It was from a May 29th podcast called How Israeli Classrooms Indoctrinate Jewish Supremacy, produced by the incredibly important news outlet based in Israel, Plus 972. And I highly recommend, if that's not one of your go-to sources, to make it so. It is, they do amazing work. Plus 972 Mag is the name. And also, you can look at the articles that I used to research a Gaza Corner tonight, and they're located at thetangents.com website. The playlist is in the far left-hand column, and just click on the Tangents playlist and then scroll down. And thank you, Harry, for putting that together tonight. And this is a tune featuring a Finnish guitar player and a Kanun player who's Palestinian, who used to go by the name Ali Amr, now he goes by the name Ali Paris. This is from Yussi's album Un, and this is Bayatiful on 91.7 Tangential Radio here on KALW. Try one more time.

That is the Kurdish singer with a brand new recording, Sakina Tayna, T-A-Y-N-A, Sakina, her first name. She had to escape from Turkey due to persecution and, I believe, death threats. And the album is called Suret, Faces and Images. And we heard T. Nizana. Sakina. Usually she just goes by her first name. You can just say Sakina. Stella Mara before that. A couple of requests for Stella Mara about 3-4 months ago. Never got to it until tonight. Chris and Don. Don Coolidge and Chris Northcutt. And that was for you, if you're around. And we heard Prelude and Aman Doctor featuring the oud work and string work of Gary Hegedus. And The Golden Thread is the album. And we began with Yussi Rehonin and also Ali Amr. Ali Paris is what he calls himself now on the oud, the real tour de force called Bayatiful from Un, from Yussi Rehonin, guitarist from Finland. And we've got time for one more if I stop talking. This is from the new album from Ian Dogle, based in Marin. And it's called The Last Train to Africa, as in John Coltrane. And this is not only a Coltrane composition, but features the original poetry of Avacha.

John Coltrane said, "My music is a spiritual expression of what I am, my faith, my being. I want to uplift and inspire." I call this poem Transpirations because I couldn't think of anything else to explain him what he was doing. Transpirations is a better way of saying it. Inspired by the wisdom of St. John Coltrane. John Coltrane was a new kind of phenomenon, a musical, mystical, spiritual, inexplicable phenomenon, a bigger-than-life mystic man, a mystic man with a heart full of passionate spirituality. Train was an artist, a driven, obsessive, virtual artist on a mission that included beautiful ballads to creations that can only be defined as transcendent trainscapes. The man was a musical composition in progress, a composition beyond comprehension. John Coltrane was a many-sided creative enigma, a gentle soul on a lifelong journey of healing, on the road to learning. Always searching, searching, searching, searching, searching, searching, searching, searching, searching, searching, searching, searching, searching, trying to find himself in his place in all the sacred mysteries of the universe. Transporting himself out of the dungeons of addiction and liberating himself through a relentless creativity, John Coltrane's journey began as a dream in the church of his mother's womb. He came to us through the musical majesty of the black church and the reckless bravado of Charlie Yardbird Parker, forever transporting himself through southern nightmares on African pentatonic scales as the joy, the pain, the rage, and years of tears of generations of murdered black children came pouring out of his soul through his horn, but enamored and inspired by the concept of the sacred infinite, he elevated himself. I say he transcended the madness to the international language of music and was kickstarted into musical fearlessness by the amazing piano stylings of Hassan Ibn Ali and the harmonic daring of Sun Ra's John Gilmore, the rigorous practice and melodic dissonance of Thelonious Monk taught him all about the gifts of daring and discipline. While the spiritual intensity of Ravi Shankar's sitar introduced him to the rhythmic majesty of Babatunde Olatunji's drums of passion, and the miraculous, cosmic, magical, and otherworldliness of the ingenious Geno Lewis legitimized his internalized spiritual consciousness so his saxophone could finally digest and sing it all as he elevated himself. I say elevated himself and our lives through the strength of his song. His life was a sacred journey, a prayer, love suprema, love suprema, love suprema, love suprema. And through the man, this man, John Coltrane, has transcended. His spirit is still alive and strong. I say his spirit is still alive and strong. His spirit is still alive and strong, alive and strong, alive and strong, alive and strong, and forever and ever and ever reborn every day in our hearts.

0: Well, we're going to miss out on 4 minutes of this epic piece, Tunji, poetry by Avacha, music from John Coltrane, Ian Dogles, The Last Train to Africa. I'm Dory Stein, KALW, San Francisco.
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11: 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This is your DJ, DJ Trey Jones, and today I'm bringing you a banging hour of music and stories straight to your kitchen, your living room, in your car, at your job, or at the gym, or wherever or however you get your music. All about the greatest love story never told. Coming from Watts, California, I grew up in the Jordandown housing projects, an area mainly associated with gangs, crime, drugs, and things of that nature. Not a place where you typically find love, but it's exactly where I found it, y'all. Now let me tell you, this was definitely one of those love at first sight moments, and one that I never forget. The date, May 21st, 2005. A day that changed my life forever. I mean, I must have been maybe 15 or 16 at the time. I had just did like 8 or 9 months in a juvenile camp, and it was my first day out. Now on this particular day, it was prom night, and one of my cousins, she was going to prom with one of my friends, and as we were congregating in the front, waiting for them to get dressed so we can send them off, I just remember like 2 or 3 cars pulling up, and it was full of girls in it. And as they started getting out the car, I remember one of them started walking in my direction. And man, when I tell you, I thought this girl was one of the greatest creations God ever made. I still remember everything she had on, from her pretty chocolate skin to this pink shirt she had on, these fly jeans, matching pink sandals, and her toes is painted the same color. And she had these individual braids styled up real nice, with her glasses on and her lip gloss popping. Man, this girl was fine, y'all, I'm telling you. As she made it to where I was at, she said her having a conversation with one of my cousins, and I just remember just staring at this girl, not even caring if she seen me. Man, all I could think about was, one day this girl gonna be mine. I asked my cousin, like, man, who is that? He like, oh, that's one of my sister friends. I'm like, yeah. He like, yeah. I'm like, man, she be at auntie house? He like, yeah. So I knew right there, it was good. That particular time, my auntie and my mother, they stayed next door to each other. So I knew it was only a matter of time though I would see her. So maybe about a week or so had passed. And when I was coming home, she was at my auntie house waiting for her mother to pick her up, and I made my move. The connection was just, I still to this day don't know how to explain it. We just vibed out, man. We ended up exchanging numbers, and we would talk every day after that, just talk for hours on the phone. And then she would just come see me whenever she didn't have school or on the weekends. We just would spend so much time together, man. I just remember just being completely enamored with this girl, man. She just blew my young mind, man. The vibe was crazy. It's still crazy. And when we used to hang out, man, I didn't used to care about none of my homeboys. And she didn't used to care about none of her homegirls. Even though I know she would tell this part of the story, she'll say a little different. So this brings us into the first song of the hour, Just Me and You by Tony, Tony, Tony. Because no matter what I was going through, how I was feeling, or where I was at, everything was good when it was just me and her. So don't change that dial. And remember, you're listening to the Uncuffed Playlist.
2: See, man, I ain't tripping off none of my homeboys. And I ain't tripping off none of her girlfriends.
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2: 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We're going to be together. We're going to do this.
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10: Just me.

Yo, yo, this your boy, DJ Trey Jones, and you're still rocking with the Uncuff playlist. Man, I told y'all I was coming with that heat. Y'all just got through hearing that Nothing Even Matters by Lauryn Hill and D'Angelo. A instant vibe catching when you chilling with your baby. And before that was that LD Barge, I Like It. And we kicked it off with that Tony, Just Me and You. Man, when L. DeBarge was describing how she put that fire inside of him and made it more than just a dream, that resonated right there with me, y'all. When I tell you that this girl made me want things and want to do things that I thought that I never wanted and things that I only seen for myself in dreams, I want to thank y'all for rocking with your boy and bringing me into your home and personal space. Where I come from, that makes us folks. And since y'all my good peoples, I should be able to keep it real and get vulnerable with my folks, right? Well, let me give y'all a little quick backstory. Growing up, I had a very dysfunctional relationship with my family. I experienced mental and physical abuse. I never felt like I really belonged or fit in. As I grew old, I developed a hatred for family and everything that had to do with that, man. I felt like it was the worst thing that God ever created, and I never wanted kids or anything. Now let's fast forward to this beautiful soul I was in love with. Now we all know there's no love without heartbreak, and in July 2007, mine broke to pieces, y'all. A few months back, I had just got out, and I know what y'all thinking, like, damn. You had just got out last time. Now you getting out again and you even telling this story from prison? I know, man. Work with your boy. I got issues. We were teenagers and I wasn't expecting her to be waiting for me. So naturally, she was with someone. But our connection was so magical, we couldn't stay away from each other. This went on for a few months, and one day I received a phone call from her informing me that she was getting an abortion and wanted to let me know because it was mine. Now, a few months after that, she didn't end up getting that abortion for whatever reason, and I remember having another conversation with her, and she just told me, well, get ready, you finna have a baby. Now, during the course of the pregnancy, I never saw her, and at the time, you know, I didn't know that that wasn't typical behavior. You know, I wasn't supposed to be having it. Plus, I was in the streets. So, you know, I wasn't complaining about the free time. Now, about 8 months or so into the pregnancy, I was at one of my cousin's wedding. And my girl's father, he happened to be the photographer at the wedding reception. And I remember walking up to him, asking him, you know, where his wife at? And he like, she at the hospital with my daughter having a baby. The way he said it to me was like he had no knowledge of me having no part of it. So I just remember like, okay, and walking off, and I went to the table where my mom was at, and I sat down next to her, and I remember asking me, babe, what's wrong? And I'm like, my girl having a baby at the hospital right now. And she just got real excited, like, should we be going to the hospital? I'm like, nah, I don't even think it's like that. And that's when everything just starts sinking in, like, why I haven't been seeing her, or all these things, all these thoughts I had. And then I just started making a couple of calls, you know, to my cousin who was her best friend and some of her friends. And then they just start telling me everything, that she has been living a double life, telling somebody else that it was their baby because she was ashamed that she was with me and the other dude at the same time. And you know, she just couldn't bring herself, you know, to tell the truth. Man, I was just devastated, angry, you know, because for the first time I was willing to give family a chance, and it just shattered me again. And I remember I got in contact with her and telling her, you know, that I'm gonna fight for the baby and stuff like that. And you know, but my daughter ended up getting sick, and so that kind of got put on hold. She didn't end up passing. And then even after my daughter passed, she still couldn't bring herself to tell the truth, man. She had the funeral, put my daughter to rest, didn't invite me, still buried my daughter with a lie, man. And man, my life just got even more dark, man. It just got real tragic for me, man.
And that brings us into our next song, Dark Clouds by Rod Wave. And remember, you always and will forever be rocking with the Uncuffed Playlist.

Yo, yo, you're still tapped into the Uncuff playlist, and it's still your forever DJ Trey Jones coming at you with them cuts, them classics, and them slaps. You just got through hearing that Always and Forever by Heatwave, a oldie but goodie. And before that, we had that Cupid by 112, and that Love Her Fault by Wale and Bryson Tiller. And we kicked it off with Ride Wave, Put My Heart and Mind at the Time, in a 3-minute song with that Dark Clouds. Man, I feel like we needed to just take a little deep breath real quick. I know that last mic break was a little intense, but I want to tell y'all I appreciate y'all for staying down with me, especially as y'all navigate through the greatest love story never told with your good peoples. So after my daughter had passed, I think maybe 5 or 6 months had went by before I heard from my girl again. And from maybe 2008 to 2018, we would deal with each other off and on, but nothing too serious. But man, when I tell you, 112 was so on point when they said, Cupid won't lie, but you won't know unless you give it a try. Cause in 2019, something was about to change. We started to view each other, our situation, and what we were doing with each other different. At this time, I had been incarcerated for about 8 years. Yeah, I know. Shut up, don't judge me. Now in January, I remember we were speaking on the phone one day, you know, just typical conversation. She was telling me, you know, we were setting a visit up because she usually comes see me every month, stuff like that. And she told me that she wanted to discuss something important with me. And I remember feeling that nervous feeling, man. Fellas, y'all know y'all can relate. You know, when your girl say she want to speak to you about something important, you don't know if you're in trouble or what, you know, it's going to take place. So I was like, okay, what it's about? She was like, boy, I want to speak to you. I'm going to tell you in person when I see you. So I'm like, okay. So here we are at the visit. It's kind of packed this day. Kids running around. People out there with their family standing at the vending machines waiting to get their food and their snacks and whatnot. And there she is. Right there waiting for me to walk up. She was looking good and smelling wonderful as always. Man, nothing out of place, just a real lady, you know? We sit down and I asked her what was on her mind and what she wanted to discuss. She asked me how I felt about her and where did I see this going. And I remember feeling excited and scared at the same time. I told her that I loved her, and I wasn't sure, but I was open to whatever though. She told me that she loved me as well, and that she could see herself doing this with me, and that we should take this serious and see where it goes. I agreed with her, we kissed, and it was official from that moment on. A few years later, in 2022, we got married, and in 2023, we welcomed a son. All the things I thought I never wanted and everything I thought was never possible, y'all, was now my current reality, thanks to this beautiful soul who was now my wife. Which brings us to our next song, Me and Mrs. Jones, because we definitely had a thing going on, by Billy Paul. And don't you never, ever forget that you're still rocking with the Uncuff playlist.

Yo, yo, you still rocking with your forever DJ, Trey Jones, and you know this still the Uncuff playlist. And we just got through slapping that Jerry Sprunger by Tory Lanez. And before that, we had that I'll Wait For You by Future, Drake and Tims. Coming in second was that Best Part by Her and Daniel Caesar. With my guy Billy Paul leading it off with that Me and Mrs. Jones. Once again, I want to thank all my good people for staying down with your folks on this roller coaster of love. We done fell in love, got our heart broke, fell back in love, and created more life. Y'all, I had really become Billy Paul in real life and found my Mrs. Jones. Like Daniel Caesar, she was the Tylenol when my head hurt, cause she was the best part of me. And like Tim sung in that record, she chose to wait for me, man. Now we talking about a beautiful, self-made woman, college educated, with a career and a business owner. Someone who could have anyone she wanted and definitely had no business with somebody like me. And I gotta keep it real. I got life in prison, y'all. And this beautiful soul married me and gave me a baby. And I repaid her by breaking her heart. Yeah, I know, I know. See, most of y'all was feeling sorry for me and was ready to get on her head. But my hands ain't clean in this. I'm a scoundrel in this love story too. Now in May 2025, my wife and my oldest son's mother have been talking. And she ended up disclosing to my wife that me and her have been going to family visit around 2018 and the beginning of 2019. Now for those of you who don't know, family visit is when your family comes and stays overnight for a couple of days. Mind you, I had already told my wife that I had never been to family visit before, so imagine what this revelation put her mind through. When me and my wife were at family visit, I acted as if I had no idea how the process went, and I paraded around the visiting unit as if it was my first time and we were experiencing something new and fresh together. I had been real reckless, deceitful, selfish, and careless. I had let this beautiful soul come here and create a life with me in a place she was led to believe was safe and built on love and trust. I denied her the transparency she deserved to make a clear and conscious decision when it came to her life and dealing with me. Even when she first confronted me about it, I still didn't keep it real and come clean. Now this one day, we were on FaceTime. Before I called her, I remember being so nervous, man. And I felt so guilty and full of shame. When she answered, I could see the pain and confusion all over her beautiful face. I could tell she hadn't slept much and may have been crying as well. She looked me in the eye and asked me again, point blank, was the thing she was told true? And if I ever had any love for her, I would respect her and tell her the truth. I took a deep breath and I told her that yes, the allegations were true. And I went to family visit with my ex. She was standing in the kitchen and I just remember her dropping to the floor completely heartbroken and in utter shock and disbelief. She kept asking me why and how could I do this to her and our family. I didn't even know how to respond, and seeing her devastated like that because of me shook me to my core. Until that point, I had been hurt by everyone I loved, trusted, and called family. Now here I was on the opposite end, inflicting the same pain and trauma on someone who loved and considered me her safe space. See, this ain't the movies, y'all. And in real life, the love story doesn't always end with the guy getting the girl. Listen to your folks when I tell you, don't take the people you love and the people who love you for granted. Cherish them, be honest, and keep your word. It's been 9 months since this incident transpired, and every day, I really feel like I just walk right out of heaven. And like I just damn near throw my life away. And every day, I pray I still have a wife. Baby, if you're listening, I love you. And I know I handled you in this situation terribly, and I will always be sorry for the trauma I caused you. And to all my good people,
There you have it, the greatest love story never told. We don't know how it ends, but unfortunately, our time has come to an end. Coming to you out of Solano State Prison on KALW 91.7 and on YouTube, this is your forever DJ, Trey Jones, leaving you with that Walked Out of Heaven by Jagged Edge. And this is still the Uncuffed Playlist.

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16: 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To my people locked up in cages, tuning in on the DRP TV. 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Now, today, I'll be bringing you an hour of music that'll get you thinking, but most importantly, feeling inspired and motivated. The reason I picked these songs is that I feel a deep connection to them, as well as being able to relate to them growing up. I hope these songs do something or make you feel something like they do for me. Today's topic is finding peace under pressure. One of my main things to feel peace and calm is being on time. For example, I had an hour before class and I still decided a bird bath. And if you don't know what bird bathing is, it's filling up the sink with some fresh sink water and getting your bar soap. Now make sure you have a towel laid out to be able to pick up the water. After I was done and walking to class, I felt a sense of peace when I showed up on time. Being on time is something I deal with in prison and my everyday life, whether I'm going to DRP. And if you don't know what DRP stands for, it's a drug rehabilitation program that is a self-help group. College? Now, I never once thought I would ever be in college. Not once did it ever cross my mind. I know my family never thought I would make it to college, but here I am, and I know they support me to the fullest. I know to this day, I make my mama proud for the son I'm now becoming. Being able to put a smile on her face makes me happy. I'm also taking this public speaking class, which is helping me out. It gets me to get out of my comfort zone. AA, short for Alcohol Anonymous, learning about the 12 steps and where I am in my road to recovery, or even this DJ class. Now, I'm a young soul of the age of 24, coming from a small city in Orange County called La Habra. And if you're driving through the city, especially on the south side, you'll find a good hamburger spot, Imperial Burgers. Hands down, they got the best chili cheese fries in the city. And I'm telling y'all, it's bomb ass. So, if you're ever near the city, go check them out. Once again, my theme is all about finding your inner peace while being overwhelmed by pressure. This first song I'll be playing, I heard it for the very first time in 2022. I was chilling with my wife in our studio, and I felt a sense of reality. I was going through some things at the time, and this song I can relate to on an emotional level. Matter of fact, I just listened to it last night. Anyways, enough of all this. I'll let y'all listen to Kendrick Lamar, Count Me Out. And as always, you are listening to The Uncut.

0: Mr. Duckworth.
1: All of these make it difficult.
2: 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Breakthrough.

0: Thought you buried me, didn't you? Risky. Cause I always come back. Deep down you know that. Deep down you know I'm always in periphery. Rant on you, pleased to see me. It's been weeks since we spoke, bro. I know you need me. You're the sheep, I'm the shepherd. Not your place to lead me. Not your place to be batting off the hand that feeds me.
1: Hi, Ren. I've been taking some time to be distant. I've been taking some time to be still. I've been taking some time to be by myself since my therapist told me I'm ill. And I've been making some progress lately, and I've learned some new coping skills. So I haven't really needed you much, man. I think we need to just step back and chill.
0: Ren, you sound more insane than I do. You think that those doctors are really there to guide you? Been through this a million times. Your civilian mind is so perfect, you're always being lied to. Okay, take another pill, boy. Drown yourself in the sound of white noise. Follow this 10-step program, rejoice. All your problems will be gone. King Don, boy.
1: Nah, mate. This time is different, man, trust me. I feel like things might be falling in place. And my music's been kinda doing bits too. Like I actually might do something great. And when I'm gone, maybe I'll be remembered for doing something special with myself. That's why I don't think that we should talk, man. Cause when you're with me, it never seems to help.
0: You think that you can amputate me? I am you, you are me, you are I am we are one. Split in two, that makes one, so you see. You gotta kill you if you wanna kill me. I'm not leftover dinner, I'm not scraps on the side. Oh, your music is thriving, delusional guy. Where's your top 10 hit? Where's your interview with Oprah? Where are your Grammys, Ren? Nowhere.
1: Yeah, but my music's not commercial like that. I never chase numbers, statistics or stats. I never write hooks for the radio, they never even play me. So why would I concern myself with that? But my music is really connecting, and the people who find it, respect it. And for me, that's enough, cause this life's been tough, so it gives me a purpose I can rest in.
0: Man, you sound so pretentious. Ren, your music is so self-centered. No one wants to hear another song about how much you hate yourself.
1: Trust me.
0: You should be so lucky, having me inside you to guide you, remind you, to manage expectations, provide you perspective. That thing you neglected, I get it. You wanna be a big deal, next Jimi Hendrix, forget it.
1: Man, it's not like that.
0: Man, it's just like that, I'm inside you, you twat.
1: No, it's not, man, you're wrong, when I write, I belong.
0: Let me break the fourth wall by acknowledging this song.
1: Ren sits down, has a stroke of genius.

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1: Played on guitar.
0: Plan B did it. Man, you're not original, you're criminal. Rip off artists, the pinnacle of your success is stealing other people's material. Ren, mate, we've heard it all before.
2: She sells seashells on the seashore.
0: I don't need you, I don't need to hear.

0: of downplay.
1: Music is all about the creative process, and if people can find something to relate to within that, then that's just a bonus.
2: Kill you, Ren.
0: Kill me, then. Can have you, Ren.
2: I'ma do it, watch me prove it. Who are you to doubt my music? Cause I call the shots, I choose if you die. Yeah, I call the shots, and so I choose who survives. I'll tie you up in knots when I lock you inside.
0: Newsflash. I was created at the dawn of creation. I am temptation. I am the snake in Eden. I am the reason for treason, beheading all kings. I am sin with no rhyme or reason. Son of the morning, Lucifer, Antichrist.

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I've been taking some time to be by myself, and I've spent half my life ill. But just as sure as the tide starts turning, just as sure as the night has dawned, just as sure as the rainfall soon runs dry when you stand in an eye of a storm, I was made to be tested and twisted. I was

0: Some people know me as Hope. Some people know me as the voice that you hear when you loosen the noose on the rope. And you know how I know that I'll
1: DJ Blue, back at it again, and you are listening to the Uncuffed Playlist. Now, the songs you just listened to was High Run by a Welsh singer and songwriter by the name of Ren Gill. The following song was Blame Me by OGZ. Addition to all that, you just heard Count Me Out by Kung Fu Kenny, aka Kendrick Lamar. Why I picked that last song is because when I was going through some things, played that song for the very first time, and it really did something for me. It really helped me shape my mind and have a different perspective on life. What I like about this video is the fact that he was on a wheelchair, he was playing the guitar, and he was dressed in, like, how would you say, like, if you were in the hospital and you were wearing one of those robes, like if you were the patient, and you could tell that, like, he was going through something. And I put myself in that situation, like, if I was in his shoes, if I was sick, if I was misdiagnosed. So that kind of relates to this next topic that I'll be talking about. Now, before I dive into this next song, I want to talk about a similar situation. I know a lot of us have or will experience this if you, yourself, or your younger sibling are troublemakers. So, a while back, I had a terrible phone call when I reached out to my sister to see how she was doing. She was crying, and I could tell that it was something bad by her voice. I was worried sick, and she finally told me the bad news, that my baby brother has got her knocked up. Now at the time that I had received the news, it was taking its toll on me. And you know, if you're the eldest of the family, we tend to blame ourselves for a lot of the stuff that we have no control of. So I felt that I failed as an older brother. At the same time, I was going to DRP. And as I mentioned before, what it is, at the start of the show, I'll give you a quick recap. DRP is a drug rehabilitation program. It's a self-help group where you sit in a room with about 10 to 15 people. My emotions were so high that it affected me from going to class. Most of the time when we show up, we go in and we talk about our feelings. And I didn't want her to share about my feelings, so I decided to miss class. So instead of waiting by the gate at 8:45, I was doing stuff I wasn't supposed to because my focus was off. My counselor at the time, her name was Miss G. She told me I would fail if I keep on missing any more of my classes. So when all my peers graduated, Miss G talked to me on a one-on-one and decided to give me a second chance to complete my hours. After that, I told myself that I needed to love myself because I know I'm better than that. Another thing I told myself is that I shouldn't put the blame on myself for something I never did. But the fact that I wasn't there for my little brother, I just couldn't take it. I wasn't there to protect him as an older brother. The following day, I devoted myself into completing my hours. Now, I'm glad to say that I finally graduated my DRP class. So, this next song, the lyrics I take to heart, be like, in this life, it was destined like this, how to go and get a check, cause I ain't stressing off, shh. And then it also goes like, better days, I'm just praying that we all get rich. Now, the reason why I said I take these to the heart is cause it's true. Living this lifestyle, we're destined to either be in a box or be in a cell. And I felt like I needed to do something with myself. If you're a mama's boy like me, you might want to stick around for this next mic break. So this next song you'll listen to is by Lil Pete, In This Life. And as always, you are tuning into the Uncuffed Playlist.

This is the Uncuffed Playlist, DJ Blues in the house, and the song you just listened to is Man Down by Deuce EBK. Prior to that, it was Smoking by Myself by Cartoons and Weed. Addition to all that, In This Life by Little Pete. So, for this next mic break, I want to dedicate this one to my mom. When I was younger, I never realized how much stress I put my mom in. So, all the times I would be at my friend's house, or even at my lady's house, I wouldn't tell my mom where I would be at. So, when I would come home late, my mom would be waiting for me at the living room. And I'd be getting scolded for coming home late. You know, typical teenage stuff. And this was about the age of 16. Moving forward, 2 years later, I was 18 years old, and my mom had a serious conversation with me, telling me that I needed to change my lifestyle and everything because she might not live forever. She ended up telling me that she was diagnosed with cancer. I don't remember what type of cancer it was. It just like, it hit right in the heart, like, you know, like, I didn't even know what to think. I felt like life just froze and I didn't believe it. So as the conversation moved forward, my mom told me that I would have to be looking after my siblings and that I needed to change. I didn't feel like I wanted to change because I never took it as my mom would die, you know? I felt like that was probably like one of the hardest things for me to accept. And especially being 18 years old and having to look after like six siblings, younger siblings, because I'm the oldest out of seven. And my pops was right there and he looked at me and he said, "How do you feel?" I looked at him and I told him, "I don't know what to feel." Instead of changing, I felt like all that pain, I released it out on everybody else. Innocent people that didn't deserve it, just because I didn't know how to cope with this feeling. My mom ended up having to do the chemotherapy. Luckily, you know, like, she beat the cancer and everything like that. Probably one of the best feelings for me. But I know now, even to this day, I know it hurts my mom, and I don't want to be selfish. This is not the first time that my mom had to go through the chemotherapy. This is probably like the third time. And luckily, my mom's a strong woman, and I thank my mom for that, because without ever seeing that in my life, I feel like I would have quit a long time ago. It's my motivation. It's what gets me through and have something to live for. So this next song that I'll be playing for y'all is by Shooter Gang Coney, Sinner Story. And as always, you are listening to the Uncuffed Playlist.

Ryan said. 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My youngin' went and picked up a weapon after detention. His mama don't be feeling what he reppin', she be stressing like his venting sessions are treacherous adolescence. Remind me what we doin' when the pot be brewing. It seem we only love each other at our partner viewing. And you gon' smoke your distant cousin when you run into him.

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We've been coming to you out of Solano State Prison. 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Now, the last song you just listened to was Cupid's Arrow by Asterix Music. The song before that was Call Me Up by Bromar. After that, it was In a Minute by Yada. And at the top, Sinner Story by Shooter Gang Coney. Now, for this mic break, I would like to dive a little deep into when I first got locked up. So, it was my first time in the county jail and going to prison. I was in quarantine. And I remember one day I tried to go call my mom. She didn't answer the phone. So I was like, okay, it's weird. My mom's not answering. It's understandable. I don't want to worry her. So I call my pops, because I know his number by heart. And I'm dialing, nothing. So when I go back into the cell, everything, my mind is racing. Thoughts are going so fast that all this built up anger just came out of nowhere. And I just started punching the wall. Later on that night, I went to sleep. And in that dream, my mom was screaming at me, yelling at me, telling me that it's my fault that my baby sister was not gonna make it. And I woke up from that dream and I was from head to toe sweating. And I was scared, my heart was beating so fast. Well, after quarantine was over and I went to the dorm, my mom came to visit me that very same weekend. And when she came to visit me, she asked me, how come you never called me? And I looked at her stunned. Like, what do you mean, why haven't I called you? Like, I was dialing your number like crazy. Like, I told my mom, and she starts laughing at me. And I'm just like, what the heck? What's going on? She's like, son, what's my number? So I tell her, 2-2-2-3-9-3. But then she just starts laughing at me. And then she tells me, like, no, it's 383. And I was like, what the heck? So we both started laughing. And it was just crazy to me. And that very same week, my mom brought my baby sister, newborn baby. Oh, the beautiful, like, baby girl I've ever seen. To make a long story short, my baby sister, she's healthy, doing fine. And my mom is a lot better now, knowing that I'm doing good and putting all my time and efforts into my college classes and other groups that help me get time off and being home with my family. I couldn't do this alone, but I appreciate all the help I had received through my term, whether a fellow peer, from my friends, from my professors, from my counselors, and most importantly, my family and wife. Whoever needs to hear this, just know you're not alone, like I thought I was. Everything ended up turning out just fine. All that pressure that was built up inside of me, at the end, there was peace. And just know there is someone that cares for you. And for my last song, y'all will listen to Cycle for Your Love by Westwood Cash. And you are tuning into the Uncuffed Playlist.

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like Zen and the art of humanoid dominance. Like I'm precarious stones and your unfettered patience. The epitome of empathy, we imitate our sympathies. Young sacrifice and artery, then chalk it up to chemistry. I thought I got a good omen when I saw two birds kiss. Then I recall. I thought I got a good omen when I saw two birds kiss. Then I remember, recall like.

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2: Welcome to Airspace from the Smithsonian's National Air and Space Museum. I'm Emily.
3: And I'm Matt. Pancho Barnes is a familiar figure to those who study the barnstorming era of flight, or anyone who's familiar with Edwards Air Force Base in the 1940s and 50s. But outside of that, she's not as well known.
2: Pancho was an air racer, stunt pilot, party instigator, generous to a fault, larger-than-life character who lived far outside the norms for women of her era and social class.
3: We're going through her life from indulgent childhood to lonely desert death today on Airspace, sponsored by Lockheed Martin.
2: To help us understand Pancho's life, we talked to one of her biographers.
4: I am Lauren Kessler. I live in the Pacific Northwest. I am a writer, author of 15 books, one of which is the biography of Pancho Barnes.
3: So Pancho Barnes is an interesting character, right? She was born right at the turn of the 20th century in 1901. She wasn't actually born and given the name Pancho, which you might imagine. She was actually Florence Leontine Lowe. Her grandfather was an inventor and a balloonist who's credited as something like the great-grandfather of the Air Force.
2: So if you're a balloon nerd, like we are wannabe balloon nerds, Thaddeus S. C. Lowe was one of the first balloonists in the Civil War, and he would take his balloon up with a tether, and he would telegraph the Confederacy's movements to the Union Army. He liked to call himself the most shot-at man in the war.
3: And so by the time Florence was born, the Lowe money was gone. But her mother's family, the Dobbins, were still very rich. So she was raised in the lap of luxury in San Marino, California, just outside of Pasadena, where her family were part of the upper class that ruled society.
4: Actually, the thing that really fascinated me about Pancho was that given when she was born, the culture in which she was born, especially the female culture in which she was born, the economic class in which she was born, that the expectation for her life was so different than how she made her life become. So she was born into wealth, Pasadena, California wealth, and she was destined, I think, to have that kind of privileged, protected female existence. Her grandfather was a great adventurer and an aviator, and they had a very close relationship at the beginning. And I think that absolutely ignited her love of being in the air and taking risks.
2: So Thaddeus, I think we can blame Thaddeus, Matt, for Pancho's sense of adventure. Her grandfather really kind of instilled that sense of adventure into Pancho, and he was the one that took her to her very first air show, where she was introduced to planes for the very first time in 1910.
3: And, you know, we've talked about these early days of flight and how adventurous they were. If you were going to an air show, you were seeing people in small planes doing really cool acrobatic things, right?
2: Totally. And her grandfather, Thaddeus, and to some extent her father, really treated Florence, soon to be Pancho, like the son in the family. Pancho did have an older brother, but he was sickly and he died of leukemia when Pancho was just 12. And I think this is really interesting, the way this kind of era really likes to ensure gender roles are upheld to a certain point, right? When kids are really little, it doesn't matter nearly as much as when they get older.
3: Yeah. She was taught to ride horses very young. She was taught to shoot. She was allowed to ride and shoot all over her parents' and grandparents' estates. And she basically did what she wanted when she wanted to and was cared for by servants and nannies and never had to really learn anything domestic. Her education began with private tutors. She spent some time at the local public school, but after her brother died, her mother realized she would need more handling.
4: she was sent away and went through a few private schools. The curriculum at those schools for girls would certainly not have been anything that would prepare one to get in an airplane or understand flight or physics or anything like that. It was leading a quiet domestic life and taking care of a family. She misbehaved. I mean, she was sort of genetically, I don't know, destined to misbehave from an early age. And so she did kind of get kicked out for pranks that I don't know that we would kick out anybody these days. But she didn't fit into the private school, quiet girl, well-dressed niche that her parents and her society would want her to. Also note that they married her off at 18 to a minister. Which anybody who reads about or knows about Pancho's life would think is beyond ironic.
2: His name was C. Rankin Barnes, and he was her mother's choice. And though Florence had little interest in being society's idea of a good wife, she did want to please her mother. And while Barnes wasn't rich, he was respectable, and he was a calming influence, and Florence's mother really hoped that that would rub off on her daughter.
3: Well, it didn't.
2: Surprise, surprise. You all saw that plot twist coming.
3: Yeah, right. That's not a surprise. Spoiler, not spoiler, whatever. Following the wedding, Florence got pregnant on their honeymoon. They returned to the rectory where she found life stifling, lacking in the comforts and the servants that she was used to, and also having none of the freedoms that she was used to. So she decided to go out and spend her time the way that she always had, with the horses on her parents' estate. So she kind of left the rectory, went back to the horses.
2: So after her son Billy was born, Florence tried to play the part of the wife and mother, but it just, not her vibe, right? And she discovered this new big adventure that she was looking for in Hollywood.
3: She started hanging around movie sets, as you do, and found out that her well-trained horses and skillful riding meant that she was welcome and paid. This was the era of the horse opera, the Western. So horses were playing a pretty big role in cinema.
2: Working in Hollywood meant that Pancho had her own money, from which she was able to pay for a nanny and move out of her husband's house, basically allowing her to do whatever she wanted. And so she would never again live with Barnes, her husband, though they would spark a sort of odd kind of distant friendship for many years after that. And being married but not having to take care of a wife seemed to suit her husband Barnes just fine.
3: And this is in many ways where the adventure of Pancho Barnes begins, right? Because now that she's free from her husband, she can actually become Pancho. So she spends a lot of time going on whatever adventure is sort of in front of her at that moment, including dressing as a man and signing on as a sailor on a Mexican banana boat, which wasn't in fact really a banana boat, but a gun-running boat that was bringing guns to Mexico, which was in the midst of a civil war at the time. So, you know, not just small adventures like a road trip across America, but like running guns to Mexico type of adventure here.
2: These are epics.
3: Eventually, she had to leave the ship with one of her friends and find her way back to California overland.
4: And according to her, traversed the width of Mexico from the Atlantic to the Gulf of Mexico, most of the times on the back of a donkey. So according to her, this guy friend said, "You look just like Sancho Panza," except for he mispronounced it and said Pancho Sanchez. So Pancho became her adopted name from that time.

0: airplane and decided she had to do it too.
1: And the first time that she was taken up, the pilot in question did all kinds of moves to make her sick, like throw up sick, whatever you would do. I would be, I'm sick even just thinking about the barrel rolls and all this kind of stuff. And she, you know, just according to her, just loved it and was, you know, enjoying herself and laughing and proved herself in that moment to this cantankerous, curmudgeonly pilot who said, sure, now I'll give you lessons.
2: But as we said, you know, she has the money. So once she actually takes the lessons, she spends some of her inheritance on one plane, then another plane, and then another. And, you know, pretty clearly she is hooked on aviation.
0: And this is kind of a brilliant time to be getting hooked into aviation, because just like she used her expertise in horses and riding to get involved in Hollywood, she then takes this new skill, flying, into Hollywood and really leverages her connections there and her interest in being part of the silver screen's world to get jobs flying in the movies. She also saw firsthand the dangerous conditions and the miserably low pay that her and her fellow pilots were receiving as part of this really dangerous work. And so she founded the Association of Motion Picture Pilots, which is the first stunt pilots union in 1930.
2: And outside of the movie work, she was also flying in races at this time. She was a member of the 99s. We've talked about them before on this show. And she flew in the 1929 Women's Air Derby, which was the first of those derbies. She crashed out early in that race, but returned in 1930 to win the whole thing. She also set the women's airspeed record in 1930, taking that from Amelia Earhart, America's sweetheart.
0: And at this time, she was also sponsored by an oil company and making money test flying airplanes for various companies, mostly Lockheed. The manufacturers got the best of both worlds with her, a highly competent and accomplished pilot, and a woman who would shame men who were afraid to fly by her mere presence. I love this part of the story, Matt. I love this. Hey, guys, if she can do it, come on.
2: And we know that this was kind of a tactic at the time. Margaret Weidekamp has a chapter about this in her book, Right Stuff, Wrong Sex, right? If you can get a woman to fly an airplane that men are afraid to fly because they think it's a death trap, then it kind of makes them feel ashamed for being afraid to fly the thing. They did the same thing with the B-29. If a woman can fly it, then what are you so scared of? It's totally sexist, but it was great propaganda to get men to fly these planes that were, in fact, dangerous. But, you know, these skilled women pilots could pull it off.
0: I just envision Pancho Barnes just like showing up to work one day, like laughing all the way to the airplane because she's just smug and brave and is like, what's the big deal, boys? Like, let's get it together. Like, let's get it done.
2: So, you know, she's really enjoying flying. She's spending all the money that she'd inherited buying planes and throwing more or less constant parties for her aviation and Hollywood friends on her several properties. She was kind of the Great Gatsby of the aviation world in a sense here. She's generous to a fault and would feed, water, and put up just about anyone who she liked and considered a friend.
0: But when the Depression hit, Pancho's free-spending ways started to become a strain. She was out of money, she was forced to sell most of her properties, and she decided to move to the desert. Which, I can't say I blame her. I really like the desert.
2: I like that idea, yeah.
0: Although you're from the desert, so I can see why you might be nostalgic for it.
2: I am, yeah.
1: So she sold those properties, probably at a loss. And these are the properties that are part of her inheritance. And that was what funded this, I'm going to say, godforsaken chunk of land out in the Mojave Desert.
2: So it wasn't that she was moving somewhere completely unknown to her. She had actually done a lot of flying over the Mojave Desert and had seen from the air a dry lake that looked like the perfect place to set up an airstrip. So that's what she did. In 1935, she bought an alfalfa farm in Muroc, California, and established a ranch and an airstrip there.
0: So over the next 6 years, Pancho raised horses, obviously, dogs, pigs, and cows. She built buildings, alienated her neighbors, and built Rancho Oro Verde. The guest ranch and restaurant was popular with Pancho's aviation and Hollywood friends.
1: She had an airstrip, so her Hollywood

0: Hollywood friends and her flying friends could fly in. And then there was a restaurant, and she had some girls there who were offering more than food. It was called the Happy Bottom Riding Club. Riding, as in horse. And the happy bottom part, you would think would be, you know, some sort of a sexual reference. And maybe it was for her a double entendre, I don't know. But it was explained as when you rode one of her horses, you got a happy bottom.
1: And the Happy Bottom Riding Club was also very popular with the servicemen at nearby Muroc Army Airfield. There was literally, like, nothing else around for the army flyers to do, and Muroc itself was just tents and an airstrip in those days, so the men spent a lot of their time at ponchos. She fed them, got them drunk, and rented them horses to go riding in the desert. Hopefully not when they're drunk, but, you know, the drinking maybe came after the horseback riding.
2: We can hope, men. Yeah. Slowly, Poncho's place grew, and so did the airfield. The army hired her to haul away their garbage, which she fed to her pigs. We love a reduce, reuse, recycle moment. And also provide milk and meat to the base. She was friends with many of the flyers and the commanders and was very popular. And then Pearl Harbor happened, and the airfield got very busy.
1: So the busyness of the war to come brought Poncho a lot of business. By 1941, Poncho had developed her land into a combination airport, inn, club, restaurant, and ranch. And the many, many trainees that passed in and out of Muroc kept business steady for Poncho during the war.
2: But this is a theme. Poncho was very bad with money and constantly just ahead of her bills. She had also gotten divorced in the later war years, and she would marry and divorce three other men throughout her life. By the end of the war, Muroc Army Airfield was a sprawling hub of Army flying activity, and in addition to basic flight training and bombing, the base was also home to a top-secret rocket plane development and testing program. So then this is where we get to talk about the right stuff!
1: That's right, yeah. So if you've seen the movie The Right Stuff,
2: I've seen it, Matt.
1: Then this is where things start to get familiar for you, because after the war, the club and the other business thrived. And it was thriving thanks to test pilots, the ones that are featured in The Right Stuff. And in 1946, the base was transferred to the brand new Air Force. And throughout the 40s and 50s, many records were broken and new planes were tested. And Poncho's was the center of celebration for all of the test pilots.
2: So the movie The Right Stuff is when I first met Poncho Barnes, but I didn't know that I was meeting Poncho Barnes until we did our episode on the 99s. So I'd known about Poncho Barnes a long time. I didn't know that I knew Poncho Barnes.
1: Mm-hmm.
2: Test piloting has to be an incredibly stressful, but also like adrenaline pumping kind of job. And so they used ponchos to blow off steam before and after test flights, or to celebrate or mourn the lives of many test pilots that quote unquote augured in to the hard ground of the desert. And augured in here means maybe what you think it might mean, which is essentially crashing and dying. Like we said, test piloting is an incredibly dangerous job. And so having a community space like this where test pilots can congregate and pay tribute to their colleagues was a really valuable and important role that the Happy Bottom Riding Club played.
1: One pilot who was a lifelong friend of Poncho's was Chuck Yeager, who in 1947 broke the sound barrier. But the night before that history-making flight, Chuck and his wife were enjoying Poncho's hospitality.
0: The night before he was going to go up in the airplane to try and break the sound barrier, he was on one of Poncho's horses, and he might have been inebriated a little bit. Or maybe he just is not a good horseback rider, I don't know. But the horse collided with a fence on the way back to the corral. And Chuck broke one of his ribs, and he did not want to tell. He didn't want to tell anybody because that would have grounded him. So he had maybe a private doctor or a friend or somebody tape him up. And this is the story he tells. And he gets in the plane and he can't actually torque his body to close the door of the plane. So he has a little stick that he brings with him and closes it up. And so with his broken rib gotten on a horse given to him, rented to him by Poncho Barnes, he breaks the sound barrier.
2: The way Chuck tells it, he and his wife were racing back to the barn and he didn't see the gate was closed until it was too late. It was a local veterinarian who taped up his ribs. I mean, ribs are ribs, right, Matt?
1: Sure, why not? So this was all during the golden era for the Happy Bottom Riding Club. But then in the late 1940s, a new commander was determined to bring the newly renamed Edwards Air Force Base into military decorum and efficiency. Discipline, right? He detested Pancho and the feeling was mutual. It took him a few years, but the days of the by-the-seat-of-your-pants test pilots and the club where they felt at home were fast disappearing. Also, I mean, we could say there's a difference in the culture of test pilots at this time, too, which is that in the days of Chuck Yeager, test pilots were cowboys, right? They weren't necessarily people who were trained in engineering. They were flying the planes to make sure that they, you know, worked and to look for problems. Later, the test pilots that, especially the ones that kind of go on to become astronauts, this new generation of test pilots, most of them have backgrounds in engineering. They're flying much more sophisticated airplanes where you have to have that kind of expertise to troubleshoot what's happening in the plane. So the culture of the test pilots changed too. Not that they don't still like to drink and have a good time, but they're not quite the same as the cowboys of the Chuck Yeager days.
2: So even though Edwards Air Force Base was huge at this time, the Air Force was looking to expand even more and hoping to build a very long runway for experimental nuclear planes that went right through Pancho's land.
1: And in the early 1950s, ranch after ranch around Pancho's was being bought up by the government through eminent domain. Eventually, the government came to her with an offer, and for her 360 mostly developed acres with water and buildings, they offered her $205,000, which she felt was insulting.
2: I mean, I see the point though, right, Matt? Like, if somebody said 360 acres, that's a lot of land. And if you think about everything that had built there, this wasn't 360 acres of desert. This was 360 developed acres, which means it's not just about the land. It's about everything that's on the land and all the investments she's made.
0: But she was a major thorn in their side. I mean, bigger than a thorn. Whatever is a big thing in their side. And they could not wait for her to leave.
1: Yeah, an eminent domain allows the government to buy the property, and the property owner really has to go along with it. But they're also supposed to get a fair market value for that land.
2: So Pancho sued, and she argued that her land was much more valuable than what the government was offering, and that the government was ruining her business and her livelihood, and that she should be compensated for that. But while waiting for the courts, several of her buildings were lost in a fire of unknown origin. Signs were pointing to arson, but it was never fully determined. And if it had been arson, there was no signs pointing to a particular culprit.
0: You can see where some of the buildings were. There's some foundation there, and there's a little bit of rubble every once. You can see that something was there, but pretty much everything burned. And that was it. I mean, first of all, she couldn't rebuild because there was no money. And also she couldn't rebuild because the Air Force wanted to take over the land. But she wanted to try again. And she had a plan that was some, you know, sort of a harebrained plan to do some other kind of, not Happy Bottom Riding Club, but some other kind of horse thing someplace else.
1: And so Pancho got some money against the initial government offer and was forced to leave the land. She moved all of her animals and her planes and her fourth husband to an even more desolate stretch of desert called Gypsy Springs.
2: Eventually, through court cases, Pancho got more than $400,000 from the government for her land in 1956. She used that money to buy more land in and around Gypsy Springs and farm equipment and airplanes and horses to put on it.
1: But unfortunately, Gypsy Springs was not a lot like Muroc. She had no farm, the land wasn't fertile, and she had nowhere to stable her horses and nothing to feed them with. She no longer had contracts with the military, and she had no customers in the form of bored service members. And despite all her generosity, she had no friends at this point.
2: She was also deeply unwell. She had had high blood pressure most of her life, and now she had breast cancer, which had been treated. Then she had a thyroid problem, which you could eventually treat through medication. And she had been living large and rough her whole life.
1: So she had had all these issues. A lot of them had been treated. But now she's living in a shack that has no running water. She has no domestic skills to feed herself or keep a place clean. And, you know, she was also lacking the social life that she was used to. There was hardly anyone around, and Pancho much preferred the company of others. So this was not ideal for her. Now, eventually, people did come and find her. She was rediscovered by aviation enthusiasts around 1970. Many of the folks who found her then thought that she had already died. But in fact, she was still alive, and she was welcomed into their club meetings, and they loved hearing her tell her stories. Despite everything, Pancho remained a real character all the way up until the end, right? Her stories were outrageous. She liked to shock people. She, you know, was just like the life of any room that she walked into. But eventually, she died of a heart attack that maybe was due to complications from breast cancer in 1975. And she was not found for at least a week.
0: She moved into a little house eventually that is the alpha and omega of her life. When you think of the Pasadena mansion she was born into and the shack that she died in, that's a narrative arc for you. And in between that are all kinds of ups and downs. It's not a pure arc. There's lots of valleys and peaks, many valleys and peaks in that life. But that's the beginning and the end of it.
1: And the few friends that had helped her out in those last years of her life did get permission to fly over and spread her ashes at the ruins of her old club.
2: You know, this kind of feels like a really sad ending to a really big story, Matt, but I don't know if I think that it is.
1: I mean, every story has to end, right?
2: Every story has to end, but I think she's got a really strong legacy, and I think the story that we're telling is the reason that hopefully people can understand why she's still an enduring figure.
1: Yeah, there's definitely a lot of legacy here. And, you know, one of the things about Pancho is that the way we've learned about her has been through sort of stories about test pilots who went to her bars, or, you know, through her inclusion in The Right Stuff. And also there's a Pancho's Bar in Captain Marvel. But in those stories, she's kind of on the periphery of the main story. And she deserves to be the center of the story, right? Definitely the center of her own story. You know, it's very fitting that there's now a Pancho Barnes Day celebration on the site of the old Happy Bottom Riding Club. It's a barbecue, began in the 1980s with, you know, drinking and dancing that goes on long into the night, right? The very fitting sort of tribute to this woman who herself would have drank and danced all through the night and then probably gone for a horseback ride.
2: Matt, we should put that on our bucket list along with the hot air balloons in New Mexico. But I do think that if you have any question about what cements her legacy, I think in addition to folks really continuing to celebrate her life, the way she lived her life, I think it's also really poignant to remember that there is now a room at the Officers Club at Edwards Air Force Base that bears her name. So even after all of that animosity and all of those challenges fighting over her land with the Air Force, somebody at that Air Force Base still acknowledges and recognizes her place in history.
1: Airspace is from the National Air and Space Museum. It's produced by Jennifer Weingart and mixed by Tarek Fuda, hosted by Dr. Emily Martin and me, Dr. Matt Schindel. Our managing producer is Erica Novak. Our production coordinator is Sophia Soto Sugar, and our social media manager is Amy Stom. A big thank you to our guest in this episode, biographer Lauren Kessler. Her book, The Happy Bottom Riding Club, The Life and Times of Pancho Barnes, was invaluable for this episode. Also, the PBS documentary, The Legend of Pancho Barnes, and The Happy Bottom Riding Club. Additional thanks to Dorothy Cochran at the National Air and Space Museum for help with research and resources.
3: Hi, Aaron Henkin here from the Baltimore-based podcast Out of the Blocks, a podcast where we tell the story of our city one block at a time. Got a story about entrepreneurship for you from the 3300 block of Eastern Avenue in Southeast Baltimore's Highland Town neighborhood. Mimi Washington runs an unlikely pairing of businesses. They're right next door to each other. A reception space for weddings and special events, and a CrossFit gym, which, as you're about to hear, is undergoing some repairs.
4: You are hearing the sounds of jackhammering because we need to lay new concrete as a result of very strong CrossFit athletes dropping their weights. Normally, this would be filled with athletes listening to really loud music and just having a good time.
3: All right, we'll get out of here and let them finish their work.
4: Thanks, guys.
3: I love this idea of one space with two completely different personalities. Now we're in the other half of your space, this reception area here, and then upstairs is where you have your special events.
4: Yes. So this is where we hold the weddings. We're actually doing a tour. That's Andrew, my event coordinator, and they are having an upcoming wedding. And so they do a tour. They're going to talk about floor plans and things like that. So I am the youngest of eight children. Immigrated here when I was four. My mother was widowed. My father died when my mom was pregnant with me. So he fought in the Vietnam War, fought with the Americans against communism. The war, as everyone knows, obviously ended. The Americans retreated. Communism was still very prevalent. So they had a list of people that were politically active against communism. And he was ended up being assassinated when my mom was 6 months pregnant with me. We ended up having to retreat out of the city because we were on a list. So I ended up being actually born in the countryside, whereas the rest of my brothers and sisters were born in the city. It used to be Saigon, which is now Ho Chi Minh City, and lived there until we were about four, very impoverished, you know, no work, no jobs. I mean, you can imagine third world country living in a very rural area. So my mother ended up, we immigrated to the US. She borrowed some money from some of my in-laws who were still pretty wealthy at that point. So we came to the United States in 1979. My mother came with eight children, a widowed mother, and was already $15,000 in debt for the transportation to provide to get our family over here. As I grew up, my mother worked two jobs her entire life, and I grew up learning to survive and kind of scrapping it out. And I think that that's probably why I'm such a good business person, because I kind of have that underlying, okay, this is it. Like, we're going to go for broke and we're going to do this, right? Not succeeding really isn't an option. When I opened this business, it was just check after check after check. And you start to watch this like nest egg that you've built dwindle to sometimes $2. So what do I do now, right? Because my credit cards are maxed out. I've gone through my savings, I've built this business, and we're not making any money. And it's me, right? I don't have a partner, I don't have investors, I don't have a husband that's, right, it's me. So whatever situation I get myself into financially, personally, whatever it is, it's me, like I'm the person that has to figure it out. It's certainly gotten better. I mean, we're booking more events, the business is growing slowly, but there's certainly that pivot point in every business where you're just like, do I keep going, right? I mean, do I stay and work harder, or do I pivot and realize that this is a failure? But I have put enough time and blood and sweat and tears into this business, and I think it's changed a lot of people's lives. So there, yeah, no turning back at this point.
3: Mimi Washington is the owner of Seiya CrossFit and Habitat Event Space on the 3300 block of Eastern Avenue in Southeast Baltimore's Highland Town neighborhood. 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I'm Aaron Henkin. Thanks for listening.
5: 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Stay tuned.
6: My name is Rabbi Neil Blumhoff, and these are your liner notes on Billie Holiday.
7: Good morning, heartache. You old gloomy.
6: How do we claim Billie Holiday? How do we possess her music or her voice? The assumption was that she was a particular kind of woman coming from a life of destitution and prostitution. And when she opened her mouth to sing, you heard a very different kind of voice. Or perhaps you imagined that she was singing directly to you. And when one heard her, one stopped short, almost dazed, not sure of which road to take, because our assumptions were shaken, and because an invitation was given in ways that we couldn't imagine or didn't imagine our life to extend.
7: To you. Good morning, Holly. What's new?
6: In her shadow, we can open ourselves up, expose our vulnerability, and in doing so, name those things that keep us from each other, those things we don't overtly acknowledge, yet secretly know.
7: My man don't love me, treats me also mean.
6: To search ourselves for the limits and for the suffocating passions that we have that block another to grow. With Billie Holiday, we can renew ourselves to treat each other fairly, to be more generous to each other, and to be more understanding. To transcend the sense of victimhood, I think, is one of the greatest legacies of Billie Holiday. However, Billie Holiday was a victim.
7: Southern trees bear strange fruit.
6: The Greeks talk about Icarus, who wanted to touch the sun, but yet was melted by its heat and fell back to earth. In our ways of thinking of Billie Holiday, in our ways of thinking of each other and ourselves, as we aspire to touch the sun, to be mindful of her journey, and to be mournful or cognizant of her fall. My name is Rabbi Neil Blumhoff, and you've been listening to Liner Notes, a project of Views and Brews, KUTX 98.9. 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
10: For the past 3 years, Napule has been some kind of therapy for me, and it keeps me grounded, you know, reminding me why I decided to make the choices that I made.
11: This is your host, Suki Wessling, and this is a mini Babel. 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
10: My name is Alexandrine Benjamin. I am an independent Haitian filmmaker based in San Juan, Puerto Rico. I have a master's degree in film production from the University of Greenwich in London. I am currently working as an assistant manager here in Puerto Rico. And sometimes I do freelance work, you know, creating content in Haiti.
11: Alexandrine's short feature is called Not Boule, or Through the Barricades. Like all of her work, Not Boule focuses on the needs and desires of Haitian people.
10: Not Boule tells the story of Jean and Rose, a modest Haitian couple who embark on a perilous journey during Pays-Loc, solely to find a hospital where they can give birth safely. On their small bike, you know, riding through unpaved roads, they had to face like roadblocks. They are threatened with gunfires, and you know, they had to face so many hardships. But even, you know, despite that, they persevere. But when they finally got into the hospital where their suffering should end, it wasn't the case because the staff behavior worsened their situation because they refused to provide them with the necessary care. And, you know, it's a very poignant story, but it's authentic. It reflects our reality back then and even more so today.
11: The film highlights the difficulty of finding medical care in a country in crisis. The story is set during Pays Loc, a movement that brought many Haitians to the street demanding change.
10: Some people got into the movement, you know, and they destroyed it from the within, you know. And now whenever you say Pays Loc, which is something that people should have been part of, but the only thing they can refer to is violence, because that's what it is. That's what it became. That particular movement, which is Pays Loc, is something that for the first time in my whole life, I've seen Haitian people align behind a specific thing.
11: The movement failed, the president was assassinated, and the country is now governed by a transitional presidential council. Alexandrine was in Britain getting her master's when she hit on the idea of Pays Loc as the backdrop for a story about maternity care.
10: The desire to create that specific film came out of frustration, to tell you frankly. It was winter of 2020, actually. I had been away for a while studying in London, and it started to be cold, like very cold, and I do not like cold. So I wanted to go back to Haiti, like spending Christmas with my friends and family, but I couldn't because all of the violence going on would prevent me to. And, you know, at the time, several neighborhoods in the capital were blocked by armed bandits. And the road leading to Jacmel, my hometown, was closed through Martissant, which is like, you know, a very big region in Port-au-Prince. So, you know, I started to vent with a friend, you know, he's now my husband, about how such action could impact so many aspects of people's life in Haiti, especially pregnant women. And that's when he told me that he had written a short treatment for a story similar to this and asked if I wanted to develop it.
11: Alexandrine decided that the film, which could only be shot in Haiti, would serve as her master's thesis.
10: And everybody, like the university members, my families, my friends, they all advised me not to go back, like, you know, and to shoot that specific movie. The university, they wanted to let me use their equipment, but the insurance company said no, they won't allow their equipment to go to such a country with some, imagine me, a whole person, and I was going there.
11: With the help of friends in Haiti, Alexandrine did most of the legwork from afar. But when she arrived to shoot the film,
10: things went sideways. I mean, I wasn't like, it's not like I was surprised because I know, you know, what the country was like. And people, not all, you know, everybody was happy with what we were doing because some people, powerful people in Haiti, in Jacmel, when they see you with a camera, they are afraid that you are going to show, you know, what they are doing underneath. One time, a guy came on the set and he pulled out a gun and he said that we had to stop. And I was I was like, who are you? And then he was like, I'm not interested in what you're saying. I just need you guys to back it, you know, just fake it. I don't want you here. I was like, but who are you? Because we have permission from, you know, the mayor's office, from the police department. And he was like, I am an authority. I am a chief, you know, like, but I'm trying to get someone to get me my authorization. He's like, look, lady, I need you out of here. And in the middle of this, the former president, Jovenel Moïse, was assassinated. So we had to stop production for about 3 days.
11: Alexandrine Benjamin has made a beautiful film, but its beauty was not her primary purpose.
10: I didn't get into creating movies because, I wanted to do art. I wanted to help. And I just realized that filmmaking can help with that. And I decided to do filmmaking.
11: As a filmmaker, she has a wide view of what Haitians need to do to heal the country's wounds, from their history of colonization, natural disaster, intractable violence, and interference from outside powers.
10: Our past, I believe, interfere with, you know, our daily lives, and we don't even realize it, you know, some kind of behaviors that we may have, for example, not trusting each other. This is a very big issue in Haiti. We do not trust each other. And you may suddenly know that any good relationship starts with believing trusting each other. If I don't trust you, I can't have a good collaboration with you. You know, there is nothing good we can do because we are still waiting for when you're going to do something that will like hurt me because we've been hurt so much in the past. How do you get that out of the Haitian mind? Because you're not even aware that you're like that. Well, with Nat Boulay particularly, my main message for Haitian with that film is that we need to think about the impact of our actions before we take them. I know we've been suffering for a long time, but that doesn't mean that we need to hurt each other to get what we need.
11: Filmmaker Alexandrine Benjamin doesn't just hope her film will help heal her country. She has found that it's a touchstone of her own.
10: For the past 3 years, Nat Boulay has been some kind of therapy for me, you know, allowing me to connect with people every now and then. And it keeps me grounded, you know, reminding me why I decided to make the choices that I made. And that even though it can be hard now, you know, but at some point, I'm going to get to where I am. I meant to, you know, it's very important for me to keep creating content that can impact people's lives in a positive way. We need to be taking care of each other. No one is going to do it for us. No other nations, not the United States, not Canada, not France. We are responsible for ourselves, and we need to act like that.

Thanks to filmmaker Alexandrine Benjamin for sharing her life and work with me. You can learn more at alexandrinebe.com. The song Shishiodoshi is by Stevia Sphere on Bandcamp. The song Sun Soleil is originally by Haitian singer Dina B, and this performance is by Jaina Sayir. You can find links in the show notes at Babelry.com. 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
3: I'm Phoebe Judge. The new season of the podcast This Is Love is all about animals, and so we've partnered with our friends at the National Wildlife Federation to bring you moments of wildness. This is the call of the common loon. Naturalist John Muir described the call of the loon as one of the wildest and most striking of all the wilderness sounds, a strange, sad, mournful, unearthly cry, half laughing, half wailing. Here's National Wildlife Federation naturalist David Mizajewski.
4: Common loons are agile swimmers and divers, hunting for fish underwater. Their eyes can focus both in the air and in the water, and their nearly solid bones make them heavier than most other birds, allowing them to dive as deep as 200 feet below the surface. In order to take flight, common loons flap their wings and run across the surface of the water to get enough speed for takeoff. They move awkwardly on land, typically only coming ashore to nest. Common loons prefer lakes with islands that offer some protection from predators while nesting. The presence of common loons is a good indicator of water quality. They need clean, clear water to see prey, and the species is negatively impacted by water pollution, as well as by ingesting lead fishing weights.
3: The Loon.
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6: This next piece was produced by Alex Blair. It originally appeared on the Durham Noise Network's, that's WXDU in Durham, North Carolina. It's called A Goat Auction in North Carolina. And it takes place in Gibsonville, North Carolina, to be exact, where Curtis Ring, a lifetime goat farmer, is selling off his entire herd. And a lot of this has to do with his age. At the age of 77, it's time to retire from goat farming. But it also represents what's going on the family farms across the United States. So check it out. This is A Goat Auction in North Carolina.
7: Well, good morning, sunshine. My name is Curtis Ring. Curtis J. Ring, the oldest son of Owen and Ruby Ring, and the oldest of 12 children. Approaching 77 years young, the auction is happening because there comes a time in every man's life when he has to make a decision about the future. And I'm at that crossroads. Decision was tough, but necessary. So I bit the bullet. And that's what brings us to today.
8: Good afternoon, ladies and gentlemen, boys and girls. I want to say it's good to see each and every one of you gathering around the tent or around in the surrounding area anyway. But we are going to be having a public auction, so do not be ashamed to be it. Don't be scared to be it. Just jump in there, and we're going to make it all.
9: My name is Pam Ring, and I'm Curtis's daughter, youngest daughter. When he retired, he said to me, he said, I've traveled all over the whole world. All I want to do is stay on this farm. And then he went out and bought a backhoe to kind of keep him busy. And I came home from work one day, and I said to Mom, what's Dad been doing? And she said, well, I saw him out in the woods with the backhoe, and he would dig a hole, and then he'd fill it in. He'd dig a hole, and he'd fill it in. How he actually came up with goats, I don't know. But anyway, it started out with 8 pregnant goats, and here we are today.
7: I brought those goats home in December of 01, and in the spring of 02, they delivered 14 kids, and that got us started. And though I've tried to hold the numbers in a reasonable level, over time I've had as many as 85. Today I have 50, that I have in this sale today. You can't say, well, I'll go away for the weekend. I'll come back and I'll pick up where I left off Friday. You can't do that with animals if you have any care or respect for them at all, because they deserve the same respect as you and I do. And so you can't do it. You have to stay with them. I have a goat out there called Speed Bump. He is a big full-blood South African boar who weighed 326 pounds on his second birthday. The people look at him and say he's a little horse or he's a little cow. I've had several judges tell me that he is the largest physically structured goat that they've ever seen. And this boy Speed Bump, he is such a gentleman. You can go out and take a six-month-old baby or a baby that's old enough to sit up and sit it up on his back and walk off and leave it sit there. He is just the kindest, gentlest, big goat that I've ever seen in my life.
9: I told him, he's been very emotional about this. I told him the other day, I said, Dad, we don't have to sell a single goat. There's no reason why we have to sell a single goat. We can call this off right now. I even told him last night, I said, we can call this off right now.
10: Quickly, are there questions, answers, or suggestions? Hearing none, let us just give thanks very briefly and get this show on the road. Mighty merciful God, as we come to this high noon of another breathtakingly beautiful day, it's obvious that you heard us, you answered our prayer for a lovely day for this occasion, and we thank you beyond words. We especially thank you for the boar goat industry and those who have a keen interest in it in this continued perpetuation. Thank you for those who are gathered here this afternoon in the interest of sharing some of the toils of the labor of Ringwood Acres. And this we ask in your holy name. Amen. And now, amen. Let the proceedings begin.
8: Alrighty, now we're your 30 tips. Somebody give me 700 to go. 700 than a net, 700 than a 700 than a net, 700 than a net, 700. 700 will give me 600, let's go. 600 than a net, 6 on the female. 600 than a net, 6 on the net, 600. 600 than a net, 6 wheels on me. 500, let's go. 500 than a net, 5. We'll be 500 than a net, 500. 500 than a net, 5. I'm at 300, now 325. I'm at 300, then that 325, now 325, now 50. I'm at 325, now 350, 11 and 350, now 75. Now 400. I'm at 375, now 400, then that 400, I got 400, now 425. 425, now 450, 11 and 450. 450, now 475, now 500. I'm at 500, now 510. 510, other than that 510. 550, now 75. I'm at 550, now 75. I'm at 550, now 75. 575, other than that 575. I'm at 550, now 75. 575, other than that 575. 575, 575. Sold for $550. 103 got her.
11: All right, look at this little young doe right here. She just turned a year old last month. Look at the meat she's carrying, her breed characteristic in her head, how it sweeps back. She's very nice. But if you look at her femininity, her muscling, her structure, the way she's put together, this is a quality animal right here. This doe right here, besides her genetics, she has pretty much the whole package. And she's a year old. You cross her up with something, you're going to have some really nice kids. Let's sell her. 160.
7: It's the great American giveaway. I mean, seriously, we've the goats that should be bringing 3 to 4 times of what they're selling. It's a sign of the times. That Speed Bump that bid out at 13.5, that goat's worth $3,000. He's worth a nickel. Well, it's disappointing, but it's reality. You have to learn to accept what is. And that's what it is. Very, very very disappointing price, but well, there is this respectable crowd, but they're just not willing to pay anything, and it's driven by the economic times, and it costs a lot of money to run these diesel trucks up and down the road, Hollies, and the feed price is going right through the roof. But win some, lose some, you make a decision. You know that you're going to take a bloodbath, so you just prepare yourself to do it and go on.
11: All right, and let me tell you another thing on Curtis Range goats here, because he is selling his stuff here today. All these goats, they're leaving.
6: A goat auction in North Carolina was produced by Alex Blair and heard right here on the Public Radio Exchange.

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We search the earth for the best sounds around. We're like DJs, but for stories. 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

0: A huge statue has bitten the dust in Kolkata, and almost no one is shedding any tears. Sports Today describes it.
1: It has stood tall in front of the iconic Salt Lake Stadium in Kolkata for several years. In front of the VIP gate is the sculpture of a headless torso with two balls on its feet and the Biswa Bangla ball on the top of the waist.
0: It is hard to describe. Two muscled, veiny legs in white soccer shorts, and on top of the shorts, instead of a torso, a big ball like a globe. The Bengali letter Bo standing in for Bisho Bangla, or Bengal and the world. And when a new government came to power in the state recently, ousting the old one, which had been here for 15 years, that statue was one of the first things to go. This is Sandeep Roy in Kolkata. The former chief minister of West Bengal, Mamata Banerjee, lamented, "I feel very bad." That's natural. The statue was apparently her brainchild. She had designed the logo on it. She said sports fans loved to take selfies with it. But few sympathized. Her government had removed a long-standing public art project as well, overnight. Poroma, a sculpture showing a tribal woman inspired by folk art. It was by renowned artist Shanu Lahiri, who had died the year before. It had become such a landmark since it was installed in 1987. The area had become known as Poroma Island. But it had to make way for one of the Bisho Bangla globes. Now one might say, what goes around, comes around. At that time, the artist Chitrabhanu Mojumdar had told the Times of India, "In the US, minimalist sculptor Richard Serra's works have often courted controversy and led to public debate. Why can't that happen here?" He was probably referring to the Tilted Ark affair. In 1981, Serra installed a 15-ton rusting steel slab that cut across Federal Plaza in Lower Manhattan. He didn't think public art had to necessarily beautify public space. He wanted to disrupt it instead. Many New Yorkers didn't agree. New York Times art critic Grace Gluck called it an awkward, bullying piece that may conceivably be the ugliest outdoor art in the city. Employees of the government offices around the plaza collected signatures demanding its removal. It led to a hearing and heated debates, as recounted in the documentary Tilted Ark. Some government officials panned it.
2: Abstract art is fine and dandy, but when the public puts its money up for it, I think it ought to have some say in the matter.
0: The jury voted to remove the sculpture. Serra sued, citing his right to free speech, but to no avail. The sculpture belonged to the government, not him.
3: Obviously, I hope the ark is removed and auctioned off if possible. There is no shame in admitting a $175,000 mistake.
0: One night, it was cut up and hauled away to a scrap metal yard. Serra protested, but to no avail.
4: "I can't live in a country that commissions my art, invites me to the White House, shakes my hand, and tears my work down."
0: And Serra warned against valuing art via referendum.
4: "You know, if you had a referendum between a slot machine and Beethoven, there'd be no Beethoven."
0: It all raises an interesting question about public art, whether in Kolkata or New York. What is the real purpose of public art? In India, most of the time, it's either about beautification or it's just a monument to patriotism. In fact, public art in India these days tends to believe bigger is always better. India has the world's tallest, second tallest, and third tallest sitting statues. Public art in general is not something born out of public discussion, input, and demand. The former government had promised to make Kolkata into London, and as part of that project, it had installed mini Big Ben clock towers all over the city. And as a gift for soccer lovers, a statue of football great Messi when he visited the city. Now the Messi statue is gone as well, as part of the public art change sweeping the city. When the minister says the football statue was ugly, few disagreed. However, when a minister says it will be replaced by something more aesthetically pleasing, many are wary as they brace themselves for more giant statues. Just playing a different political ballgame.

0: This is Matt Brown, and I'm talking with Jim Brown, my father, about his time as a Peace Corps physical education teacher and coach in Colombia, South America, from 1962 to 1964. You were assigned to a university in Bucaramanga, Colombia, near the border of Venezuela. What were those first few days like when you arrived in country?
1: I remember that first day very clearly. Bob Bergstrom and I, we had been in Bogota with the rest of the group. So we got on a plane, Avianca, and we flew to Bucaramanga. We get off this plane and there's a welcoming committee there. City officials, people from the university where we're going to work. And at the same time, there were several hundred people behind the fences, waving, cheering, like we were celebrities. And I asked one of the people, I said, how did you get all these people out to visit, to see us like this? He said, oh, they come every Sunday afternoon to watch the planes land, take off and land. And then later that week, they had a reception for us at a hotel. And it was for Dan Friedman, an English teacher, and Tom Tolman, another English teacher, and for Bob Bergstrom and I from the PE part of the group. So we're talking to these people, small talk kind of stuff. And one of them commented, I don't know how he knew this, that three of us were left-handed. And I nodded and wanted to use my new Spanish, and I agreed with him. And whatever I said didn't come out quite right. The host smiled and changed the subject. And a few minutes later, Dan pulled me aside and said, Jim, I'm pretty sure that you just told these guys we were leftists. So it probably wasn't the message that the Peace Corps had in mind when they sent us to South America to offset the spread of communism, but I had already announced who we were.
0: To that end, is it fair to say that it took a while for all of you to get comfortable speaking Spanish?
1: Taking a while is a little bit of an understatement. There were several in our group who could speak Spanish who were very fluent, but for most of us, it was a work in progress. But even when we made mistakes, and we all made mistakes, Colombians were so nice and understanding and wanted to help, and it helped us get better every day. There were still bumps and speed bumps along the way. Kevin Dixon was in our group. He was a 6'7 guy from Boston who played basketball and baseball at the University of Denver. And he turned out to be a great coach, but Spanish wasn't good, and he would be the first one to tell you that. They sent Kevin to Tunja, which is a city north of Bogota, to conduct a basketball clinic, and a couple of hundred people showed up, students, teachers, coaches. And at the end of the clinic, they asked Kevin to come forward and accept a gift and say a few words. He tried to thank them and

0: university, and would we be interested in it? So we went and looked. It was $75 a month, split four ways. We had to get permission from the Peace Corps in Bogota because there was a rule that no more than two volunteers could live together in the same place. So we got the okay. We moved in. It had four bedrooms, two baths, hot water on good days, had a kitchen, had a living room, and living over a theater. I went to more movies in 2 years than I lived in Bucaramanga than I've seen the rest of my life. The theater was air conditioned, which was important. So that was one reason. I just would go downstairs to cool off. And they also had subtitles, so it helped me with my Spanish. That's my excuse.
1: What did other volunteers think when they visited your palatial apartment?
0: Unbelieving. A lot of these people were living in pretty dismal places out in the countryside. And they would come into Bucaramanga to get supplies and come by the apartment, and they were just dumbfounded. First, they would say, did you check this out with the Peace Corps? Do they know about this? But they liked it, and they ended up staying with us often when they would come into town. So they were jealous, but it worked out okay. And it turned out that all of our people around the country, the PE people and English teachers, were living in similar apartments or hotels or whatever. We were expected to live at the level of whoever we were working with, and that apartment was consistent with that.
1: I grew up in Louisiana. You grew up in Louisiana, and food is a huge part of life and culture in that state. What was it like going from Louisiana to this completely different culture with a completely different kind of food?
0: Well, I knew we weren't in Louisiana anymore. We ate breakfast in the apartment. We ate lunch at the cafeteria at the university. But it was every day, this didn't change. Rice, yuca, a little meat, beans, and a Coca-Cola. 2 or 3 pesos, but we just got tired of that. And we made a deal with this Thai restaurant in a hotel to eat one meal a day. I mean, who knew? Bucaramanga, Colombia, 60 years ago, there was a great Thai restaurant. It was like living in New York or Atlanta, someplace like that. So it was great. We kept enough food in the apartment to keep us going. There was a bakery 2 doors down. Fruits were easy to find and very cheap. You could get papayas, pineapples, bananas. Pineapple cost 10 cents, a dime in U.S. money. So one day we bought a whole stalk of bananas for a buck and change. Thought we were getting a great deal. It didn't occur to us at the time that whole stalk of yellow bananas might get ripe at the same time. So we were against the clock. We were up against the clock from the minute we got out of that market. 7 days, tops, eat a whole stalk of bananas. The numbers just didn't work for us. That was the last time we made that mistake.
1: This is Matt Brown. You've been listening to an interview with Jim Brown, a physical education teacher and coach in Colombia during the Peace Corps' earliest years.
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3: augmented reality,
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3: the dark,
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3: the dark,
2: my brother,
6: spiders,
7: little spiders.
2: Ballroom dancing.

My name is Brandon. I'm 34. I'll be 35 next month. I am HIV positive, and I have been for 10 years. I had most of the time practiced safe sex, most of the time. Well, one of those times that I didn't, ta-da. I had worked in HIV prevention, and I knew I had all the education, so, you know, it was a disappointment in myself, and because I had that education, I didn't have the anger at anyone else. I didn't tell anyone. I went into my own crisis mode, and I shut down. And then I met meth, and it made me feel beautiful and wonderful, and, you know, I was sexy again, and people wanted to have sex with me, and it was great. And I did that for 3 years, and I collapsed. I had held the secret for too long, and so just came out to everyone. And the response was overwhelmingly beautiful.

0: It was a tough fight to integrate that identity into who I was. And so I had to find ways to get it out. And writing openly through my blog, openly and just as honestly as I possibly could, that was when I could get it out. If I could get it out of my body, it was fine. And then the responses I got back from people sort of fed me in moments where I couldn't feed myself. The day that I found out I had to take meds, I was fairly devastated. It took me a week to get up the courage to actually fill the prescription. This is a brand new drug. It has a side effect of fatigue and insomnia. My body was just shaking and like from the inside. It was like everything was bouncing up and down. And so I was tired, I couldn't sleep, and I was bouncing. And I was weak. And so for about 3 weeks, it was intense for those first 3 weeks. And then it started to taper off after about a month. But it was more the psychological effect. I mean, I broke down for a few days. Or just, it was tough. Like the reality set in. You live with HIV every day, all the time. It's never not there. You take this pill, it's going to keep you alive, but you never can't stop taking the pills now once you've started. And it was just that psychological shift. I felt like I have the one part of my life that I've mostly had control is over my body. Having grown up in a home of violence and poverty and all the other things, the one thing I could run inside was my body, and now my body was betraying me. It was rough in the beginning, and now it's just a part of my daily routine. Feel the hurt, be angry, be upset, cry it out. Tell everyone. Start with people that are safe to you, but don't be afraid to ask for the love that you deserve. Do not go where I went. Do whatever you need to do. Just don't substitute drugs, alcohol, food, sex. Don't do that. Just let people love you until you can love yourself. It's going to be rough. It is. It's just going to be rough. But then it's going to be better. Like, the sooner you can get to accepting yourself, and it's going to take time, the rewards are far outweigh the pill that you have to take at some point. It's just a true story.
1: Brandon and his meds. That story was produced by Jamie Corville for the series Squirrels Stories.
2: Timothy Sterlachini is 40. He's got two kids, lives in Virginia, and he chews tobacco.
3: And how long have you been chewing?
4: For 14 years. I call it crack in a can.
2: Now, Sterlachini is a self-employed contractor, but he's been a Marine for 21 years. In 2003, he was a sergeant, getting ready to drive into the Battle of Nasiriyah, one of the bloodiest in the Iraq War. About 75 feet away from him was a Humvee that had made it out of Nasiriyah.
4: Looked like they had taken five-gallon buckets of blood and just thrown it all inside the vehicle and all around the vehicle.
2: Sterlachini was freaked out. He radioed his buddy 12 vehicles back.
4: Buckeye, this is Zucchini. I need to speak to Echo 6 Delta. And I was like, Donahue, make sure that you take care of what you're supposed to take care of. Basically, our pact was either one of us didn't make it back, that we were supposed to take care of each other's children.
2: To say being in the military is stressful would be an extreme understatement. According to the Department of Defense, service members say they use tobacco to relieve stress and boredom. Sterlachini says chewing tobacco is especially popular with Marines. But when it comes to cigarettes, almost 40% of smokers in the military say they started after joining. It could be because they're getting their tobacco so cheap. Tobacco sold on bases is supposed to be 5% cheaper than the lowest local price. But that's not what I found when I visited Fort Hamilton in Brooklyn recently.
5: And from now through April 7th, when you use your military star card on any...
2: New York has the highest excise tax in the country. So outside the base, a pack of Marlboro Red sells for $11 or $12. That means the price inside should be around $10.50. But when I checked...
3: So how much are the Marlboro Reds?
6: $8.80.
2: That's a 20% discount, not the 5% required by the Department of Defense. When I first called Fort Hamilton in December, packs were selling for nearly 50% off. I called over 100 Army and Air Force bases all over the country and the civilian stores surrounding them, and I found unusually low discounts at bases in more than a dozen states. Keith Haddock was a major in the Air Force. Now he studies tobacco's impact on the military at the National Development and Research Institute. Haddock says those big discounts on tobacco lead to big costs for taxpayers.
7: If you look at all the costs, they're pretty staggering. If you look at the direct medical costs, the indirect costs, and the costs of pain and suffering, it's substantial.
2: Take the Veterans Administration. In 2008, the VA spent over $5 billion to treat chronic obstructive pulmonary disease, a condition which 80% of the time comes from smoking. But the most puzzling aspect of the military's discount on tobacco may be what Haddock says is its effect on what's called readiness, a troop's ability to be ready to go at a moment's notice to fight and win wars, which is really the whole point.
7: If you just look at the things that smoking decreases, it decreases a military member's fitness, decreases fine motor coordination, stamina, even decreases wound healing.
2: So why would the military discount something that makes its troops less effective? A lot of the service members I talked to, like Timothy Sterlicini, said when it's time for combat, tobacco helps reduce their stress. The brand of chewing tobacco Sterlicini uses is called Kodiak.
3: During this battle, do you have Kodiak with you?
4: Yes.
3: And what point does it go in your mouth?
4: It never left.
8: The whole thing about stress relief and smoking is one big illusion.
2: Dr. Benjamin Gonzalez was in the Air Force and Army for 24 years. He was chief of the trauma center in Baghdad at the beginning of the Iraq War. Now he runs his own medical center in Maryland. Gonzalez says using tobacco only reduces the stress of addiction.
8: In the same way that heroin alleviates stress in a heroin addict.
2: Gonzalez says smoking doesn't reduce stress. Instead, it causes it. He says he doesn't want to take away tobacco from anyone on the front line who needs their fix, but it would be worthwhile to keep them from picking up a can of chew or a pack of cigarettes in the first place. Gonzalez says the relationship between pricing and tobacco use is well documented.
8: If it's cheaper, they're going to smoke more. Period.
2: The more cigarettes smoked, the higher the cost, the larger the bill to the taxpayer, and the greater the number of sick service members. Which brings us back to the issue of tobacco pricing on military bases. Lieutenant Colonel Schrader works for the Army and Air Force Exchange Service.
3: How does the military set prices for tobacco?
9: Okay, what we do is we have local market pricing coordinators.
2: The pricing coordinators Schrader's talking about are the people whose job it is to help set prices for tobacco at the bases.
9: We look at gas stations, we look at convenience stores, we look at major retailers.
2: Which is what they're supposed to do. But it turns out they also look at stores on other military bases. That would mean, say, the Army taking a tobacco price from the Coast Guard, which is already discounted, and discounting on top of that. So I asked Schrader, is this going to change? But I never could get a straight answer.
9: The Coast Guard exchange prices have been reviewed, and at those co-located areas in the past, we are now working cooperatively with all co-located exchange services to ensure that our pricing is using the same commercial competitors that they are.
2: I asked six different times if the Army and Air Force would stop using other bases to set prices, but I got the same evasive response each time, which was basically the answer to a whole different question. I did manage to find out one thing. One of the reasons prices at the base in Brooklyn are so cheap is because they've been set based on prices at a so-called local store, which is 5 hours away at an Indian reservation in Oneida, New York. Some other bases set prices the same way, but Schrader says the Army and Air Force Exchange has recently decided this isn't a good system, and prices at the base in Brooklyn are on their way up. And that could mean better health for our military and a smaller tax bill for everyone. In Brooklyn, I'm Sally Herships.
10: We've just a short postcard of a podcast for you this week. We'll be back full steam next week.
11: You remember a few episodes ago, we talked about a big magnet that they are moving from a lab on Long Island to Fermilab near Chicago.
12: Yeah, so this is essentially a large electromagnet. It's a coil. It's basically aluminum hoops, and inside these hoops there are windings of superconducting wire.
11: And when you say large, how big is this thing?
12: Well, it's 50 feet in diameter and only, you know, a few inches by a few inches, or a foot and a half by 8 inches.
10: So moving that is going to be quite an operation then.
12: Oh, yeah.
11: It's a nice memory.
10: That's beautiful.
11: Seems like it was only a couple episodes ago.
10: The magnet made it from Long Island through the ocean, around the Horn of Florida, up the Horn of the Mississippi River.
11: And now it's here. It's off the barge. It's sitting on a truck bed out in Lamont, Illinois, waiting to make the last leg of its journey tonight.
10: So we are heading out to go see it. You'll know we're there when we start speaking in hushed tones.
13: For each agency that didn't get a radio, please see Gary, and he'll check.
11: All right, so we are standing in this dirt parking lot. The magnet is here. It's on this huge truck bed. We count 16 sets of wheels, and they move independently to get it around stuff.
10: Yeah, this truck bed was built specifically for this move, for this magnet. Now, also here are cops from all over the city, from several jurisdictions. We have highway patrol, there are sheriff's deputies.
11: I think I see some chips. The guy you're hearing right now, making sure everybody knows what they're doing, is Terry Immert from Immert International. They're the guys who actually moved the Spruce Goose, the giant plane.
10: They're a heavy haul company. That's what it's called.
11: So we walk over. There's all these scientists and engineers in neon vests and hard hats. We are also wearing neon vests and hard hats.
10: I think you actually look really good in that.
11: Thanks. We're here now with Lee Roberts. He's from Boston University.
14: I've been working on this project since 1984. When we were building it, I flew every week from Boston to Brookhaven for the engineering meetings and spent a couple of days a week there. And so it's sort of my baby, you know?
11: How often have you been checking on the progress of the move?
14: I don't know, 10 times a day?
11: Oh, wow.
14: You know, it had a GPS tracker on it, and every 2 hours it updated, so...
10: So you called it your baby. Do you have a nickname for it, like a pet name?
14: Well, to my friends, I just say the ring move, because everybody knows what the ring is.
10: The ring.
14: Yeah. Somebody dubbed us as the Fellowship of the Ring, but that's a cheap shot.
10: Now, if you can't picture this magnet, we should tell you again. It's a 40,000-pound metal ring, and everything is set up on this rig that won't flex more than 3 millimeters when it goes over potholes or curves on the road.
11: Yeah, so everywhere this goes, this 50-foot ring will not flex more than, like, less than the length of a tic-tac. Okay, so things are about to get underway.
10: Yeah, we're here with Terry Immert again from Immert International. We're watching this thing as it's about to move at the edge of a parking lot.
11: There it is, it's moving.
10: So... is that about the pace that it's going to run tonight? It's just like at a crawl.
15: No, it'll be moving quite a bit faster than that. This is the slow part, getting out, making the 90-degree turn. But once we get out onto Lamont Road, it'll move 10, 15 miles an hour, and it really depends how the road is.
11: So have you guys been through this whole route and measured every possible clearance?
15: Well, first of all, we went through about 10 different routes, and then once we decided on the exact route, we probably ran that another dozen times also with different agencies and utility companies to make sure we had everything covered.
11: What was, of the route we're making tonight, what was the big challenge to figure out?
15: Well, it's the first part is getting out of here, and then we'll go down Lamont Road about a mile, and we have an overpass, and it's only about... 54 feet clearance. So it's going to be pretty tight through there. And if you take a look, it'll just be clearing.
11: So you have about 4 feet to spare there.
15: Total, if that.
11: Okay.
15: Yeah, it's going to be tight.
10: So what's the plan? I mean, you're just going to just ease it through as slow as possible, just checking the whole time?
15: Well, you only need an inch to get through. So as long as we've got a clearance, we'll get through there. It just may take a little bit more time.
11: Is that the Immert motto? You only need an inch to get through?
15: Yeah, something like that.
11: It's so close. So this guy that's standing by these railroad ties, he's just, I mean, he's bringing it, what, 6 inches there?
15: 6 inches on this side, and we got about 2 feet on the other side. And again, that's what it will look like going underneath 55 tonight.
10: So there's a man standing there spotting on those railroad ties or whatever those are. How does he signal to Tim?
11: We should get out of the way here.
15: It's radio communications.
11: We got to back up or we're going to get hit by this thing. Oh, they're moving out. Okay. Moving out.
10: So this process is it's much slower than you'd think. We're kind of doing a start and stop thing. We drive up a little bit, stop, get out of the car, and then get back in with Lee and then Gordon. He's another guy who joined us. He's a guy from Fermilab.
11: It's amazing how exciting it is. Something moving this slowly can be this exciting.
16: Yes, it is. Especially a delicate piece of equipment.
10: Yeah. I think it's a combination of like the delicate nature of it, the enormity of it, and the slowness. Yeah. All contribute to that.
16: Exactly.
17: it's so interesting, like, you know, this thing that helps us figure out the fabric of the universe is dependent on being able to move a big thing down the road.
16: Studying the smallest particles known to man.
14: That's right.
11: We've been traveling in a car pretty much about 50 feet in front of the magnet. In front of us, there are these two people with a truck removing all the signs to make room.
10: Yeah, the magnet has very low clearance, so any stop signs, yield signs, have to be taken out so it can get past.
18: Let's get all the signs out of the way for the magnet to make way for the magnet.
17: So you'll be doing this all night, going ahead?
19: All night until 3 a.m. Tomorrow, three nights.
11: Okay, now, we're starting to see big crowds lining the sides of the road. People know that this thing is coming, and they want to see it.
10: Here's Luke. He's a teenager. He's here with his family, but he's taken a few steps away to get a closer look.
17: So, what are you here to see?
20: I'm here to see the big magnet.
17: So, are you a big science guy?
20: I am a big science guy.
17: How does it compare to what you were imagining in your head?
20: I wasn't expecting it to be covered up in the plastic like it is. I thought you'd be able to see the parts a little bit better, but I read it was 50 feet wide, and it was just hard to imagine, and now that I see it, it's huge. There's no doubt about it, it's 50 feet wide.
17: So what kind of science are you do you want to do?
20: Well, I'm planning on studying geological engineering at UW-Madison.
17: All right.
20: Yeah.
10: Do you want us to take your picture with the magnet?
20: Sure.
17: Hey, this is a good shot here. It's coming around.
11: Now, this move that's happening, they have to do it at night because they close down the highway.
10: And as it gets dark, you see this thing. It's all lit up. We have police lights flashing. It's kind of spooky.
11: Here's Lee, our friend from BU, again.
14: When this load was coming down at 2 in the morning down the William Floyd Parkway, there was a 7-Eleven along the way that the parking lot was an official viewing station. And so the background you have to understand is that some of the people on Long Island around Brookhaven Lab think a UFO crashed around there, and that the lab has been keeping this space alien as well as the spaceship.
17: It's like part of the old lore around there.
14: Yeah, that's right. You know, it's not quite as bad as Roswell, but it's anyway. And so this summer intern with the PR got it. Video on the of this guy ranting, a f***ing spaceship. There's no way it's not a f***ing spaceship.
11: That does it for this postcard. What we learned today, Mike?
10: I learned that it takes a squad of police officers and a ton of moving equipment to move about maybe a mile in one night.
11: Yeah. It's fun watching the police officers, who a lot of these guys, they're pretty jockey guys, and they're out here working until midnight to help out nerds.
10: Exactly, yeah, they're stuck monitoring nerds.
11: This is a real revenge of the nerd situation tonight.
10: Hey guys, I gotta move my magnet.
11: Another way they could have moved the magnet though would have been, to just turn it on, and it would have got going. You know, you just would have had to make sure that Fermilab was the only metal for miles.
10: Yeah, if Fermilab had put on some braces, some metal braces, it would just zap right there.
11: All right, we will be back next week with, a full episode.
10: Yeah, we'll have a toilet, we'll have an intern, we'll have a person that does stuff while listening to our show.
11: Thanks to Lorna White and Blythega for the things that they do.
10: Send us your questions at howto@npr.org.
11: I'm Ian.
10: I'm Mike.
11: Thanks.
10: Thanks.
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0: There is a pedantic English school teacher lurking somewhere inside me. It rears its ugly head every time I get yet another WhatsApp forward filled with grammatical errors and spelling mistakes. I blame it on too many years of indoctrination via Wren and Martin, that hardbound red grammar book we all had at school in India. I don't really remember the intricacies of split infinitives and dependent clauses anymore, but grammatical errors still jump out at me. Spelling mistakes rankle. Syntax problems stick out like sore thumbs. And then along comes...
1: So beautiful, so elegant, just looking like a wow.
0: This is Sandeep Roy in Kolkata, and that is Jasmine Kaur, who sells Indian outfits like salwar kameez suits from her little boutique in Delhi and makes peppy reels to plug her products in sizes small, medium, large, XL, double XL, 3XL, 4XL, and 5XL.
1: Sizes is my small, medium, large, XL, double XL, 3XL, and 4XL, and 5XL.
0: Kaur isn't famous. She's just one more small business owner trying to enthusiastically plug her outfits to her Instagram audience, home shopping style. But that phrase, so beautiful, so elegant, just looking like a wow, just went viral. The chief minister of the Indian state of Assam shared a picture of snow-capped Himalayas with the phrase. Bollywood actress Deepika Padukone lip-synced to it, while her husband actor Ranveer Singh added his own spin.
5: So beautiful, so elegant, just looking like a wow. Just looking like a wow.
0: Composer Yashraj Mukhate even made a music video with it. Jasmine Kaur wasn't trying to go viral. This was not a phrase coined by some copywriter. This was just Jasmine Kaur being Jasmine Kaur, trying to sell her salwar kameez pantsuits to her Instagram audience. And it clicked, probably because she wasn't trying hard to be funny. At first, I rolled my eyes, and I suspect that many of the people jumping on the bandwagon from Padukone to Nick Jonas were doing the same. I had a feeling we were not laughing with Kaur as much as laughing at her. But what was wonderful was Kaur was unfazed. She was having the time of her life. I have been doing Insta Lives for 3 years now, and suddenly I went viral, she told the media. I have become a little too wow now, she said.
1: मैं आज इंटरव्यू दे रही हूँ गाइस, कभी लाइफ में नहीं दिया. वायरल तो मैं हो ही चुकी हूँ because of just wow के कारण.
0: It's a lesson for all of us who make fun of those whose English is a little shaky. Instagram is filled with memes and reels of people mangling English, much to the amusement of the Wren and Martinarians. But people like Kaur embrace the language with a chutzpah that most of us lack, bending it to her will. Salman Rushdie famously said English is an Indian literary language. Like an expert showman, he took the Queen's English and recolonized it, peppering it with Indian words, playing with syntax, turning phrases on their heads. Writer Arundhati Roy took it to another level in the Booker-winning God of Small Things, with her what is it, what happened as compound words, and a furry worrying and a sorry flapping. I realize now that a Jasmine Kaur is doing the same, just with less deliberate intention. She is making her English sound like India. And I need to get over my grammatical prissiness and go with the flow. That's not to say grammar isn't important, but communication is also just as important. And a Jasmine Kaur passes that test with flying colors as she peddles her many splendid kaftans.
1: Beautiful article of mine. Boho sona color. This is a exactly purple color. Next color, I got, yes, this is a beautiful light purple color.
0: And she's definitely having the last laugh as even the BBC, the holy grail of the grammar police, interviews her. She also got an endorsement contract for some instant noodle, which obviously she described as just like a wow. If there is a cautionary tale here for Jasmine Kaur, it has nothing to do with her iffy grammar. It's the fact that public attention on the internet is fickle. just like a WOW will run its course, the celebrity brigade will move on, and Kaur will be hard-pressed to find a new catchphrase to trump the old one. There have been other internet sensations who were all over the net before suddenly vanishing one day. A singer found on a railway platform somewhere. A small eatery owner whose poignant life story moved many. Both have largely vanished from the news cycle now. So let's hope Kaur makes the most of her WOW moment.
1: So beautiful, so elegant, just looking like a WOW. So beautiful, so elegant, just looking like a WOW.
0: Okay. This is Sandeep Roy in Kolkata.
3: ਪੈਰਾ ਵਿੱਚ ਕਾਜਬ ਚਲੇ ਛਨਕਾ ਕੇ ਗੋਰੇ ਗੋਰੇ ਗੱਲਾਂ ਵਿੱਚ ਪੜਤ ਨੇ ਟੋਹ ਮੇਰਾ ਨਾਮ ਬੰਡੀ ਸਿੰਘ ਉਹ ਵੀ ਜਾਂਦੀ ਓਏ ਹੋਏ ਮੈਂ ਦੇਖਿਆ ਥੋੜਾ ਫਿਰ ਮੈਂ ਹੱਸਿਆ ਉਹ ਨੇੜੇ ਨੇੜੇ ਆਈ ਮੇਰਾ ਮਿੱਤਰ ਕੀ ਪੁੱਛਿਆ ਸਾਰੇ ਮੈਨੂੰ ਦੇਖਿਆ ਨੀ.
4: What I think make a bully is when a person picks on someone weaker than them. They know the person can't defend themselves or won't, and they continue to do it. And also, when a person is much larger than the other and the bully sizes the other person up that is little than him and tries to pick a fight with him, the bully assumes he can't beat the smaller person up. Lil Menace from San Francisco.

0: There's a small community nestled between Burbank and North Hollywood, California. It's called Toluca Lake. The neighbors are friendly, the cafes are quaint, and the elementary school has a secret.
1: Yes, it's a big secret. Everybody's always talking about it.
0: The students needed answers. What is this secret of Toluca Lake Elementary?
2: Yes, there are secrets. I only have one and my boyfriend.
3: The only really secrets that people wonder about most kids is what the teacher's lounge looks like.
4: We really just want to know who the tiger is.
5: The school's mascot is a tiger, but the identity of this tiger is a huge mystery.
6: It's a human.
3: Well, I know that the tiger is orange and black, and we see him at special events.
7: I know it's a person, because tigers can't walk on two legs.
0: The students seem like they are about to crack this case wide open.
1: Well, I remember one time I saw black hair through the mask, so I forgot who I thought it was then, but then another time I thought it was Mr. Wan.
3: I think it could be a teacher, maybe. Or it could be the principal, ladies.
6: I think the tiger's a man.
8: One time, this one guy said he could be the tiger.
3: Yeah, a guy said,
9: I'll be the person.
5: Who do these kids really think is the tiger?
6: The principal, Mr. Daniel?
3: No, because we saw the principal next to the tiger.
8: Maybe he just dresses out in the suit really quickly, and he holds it up behind him to look like it's 3D.
5: This is definitely the most promising lead yet. Let's get Principal Daniel on the phone right now and get his take on it.
10: No, I'm not the tiger. I have a lot of duties at school, but surprisingly, being the mascot is not one of them.
0: Well, that lead was a big goose egg.
3: So do you guys want to know who the tiger is, or do you not want to know and just always wonder?
1: I think I do want to know who the tiger is, but also I kind of don't, because I think I like it being a mystery.
8: If I found out, I would tell all my friends at school.
7: I think maybe the tiger should be a secret.
0: So I think we've all learned a very valuable lesson here.
5: What lesson are you talking about? We still haven't figured out who the tiger is.
0: Some secrets are best kept.
5: Wait, what? I still want to know.
11: This piece was produced by Get 'em, Tiger, as part of KCRW's 24-hour radio race.

0: This is Blank on Blank, distributed by the Public Radio Exchange, PRX.org. I'm David Gerlach. In this episode, we're going to hear how you can turn yourself into an alien rock star and then walk away from the spectacle and the fame that you've created. Here is David Bowie.
1: If it's wearing a pink hat and a red nose and it plays a guitar upside down, I'll go and look at it. You know, I love to see people being dangerous.
0: David Bowie, in 1988, interviewed by Joe Smith. Joe's book on music legends is called On the Record, and his interviews now live at the Library of Congress.
1: There was a real feeling of inadequacy in that era. I never really felt like a rock singer or rock star or whatever, and I always felt a little bit out of my element, which is a ridiculously highfalutin way of looking at it now from my standpoint when I look back and realize that from 72 through till about 76, I was the ultimate rock star. I couldn't have been more rock star.
2: Records and you,
1: but the lifestyle and everything. I mean, it's sort of, you know, anything that was going out there that had anything to do with it being a rock and roll singer, then I was, hey, let's go for this, see what it's like.
2: I read a quote, somebody called you a surreal cartoon character brought to life.
1: It was sort of, yeah. Ziggy was. I mean, he was half out of sci-fi rock and half out of the Japanese theatre. The clothes were, that time, simply outrageous and simply nobody had seen anything like them before.
2: Was there a point where people didn't take your music seriously because you were...
1: I think I moved out of Ziggy fast enough so as not to be caught by that one. Because most rock characters that one can create only have a short lifespan. They are one-shots, they are cartooning. And the Ziggy thing was worth about one or two albums before I couldn't really write anything else around him or the world that I sort of wanted to put together for him. Ziggy played guitar. I'm a moderately good singer. I'm not a great singer, but I can interpret a song, which I don't think is quite the same as singing it. So I was never unaware of my strength as an interpretive performer. But writing a song for me always, it never rang true. I had no problem writing something for Iggy Pop or working with Lou Reed or writing for Mott the Hoople. I can get into their mood and what they want to do. But I find it extremely hard to write for me. So I found it quite easy to write for the artist that I would create. So I did find it much easier, having created the Ziggy, to then write for him. even though it's me doing it, I was able to sort of distance myself from the whole. Yeah, well, it can become very complicated.
2: There is a psychological.
1: Yes, him with the fabric of time. There, it did bring its a whole sackful of its own inherent problems, but it.
2: You have an affection for some of these characters that you've created as you...
1: I think the only time I get sort of, you know, kind of nostalgic about any of that stuff at all is if I see the odd video or something, or I see a bit of the Ziggy Stardust concerts or whatever. No, other than that, I don't think I'm cold about them, but I think it's work done.
2: I think that's an actor's attitude, too.
1: I think you have to, otherwise you start... Yeah, you get into a danger of getting into the rut and maybe try to perpetuate something that's gone before. A lot of people that I know are bugged with the idea that they've got to have an audience, they've got to be liked. And I think the more that you fall into that trap, it makes your own life harder to come to terms with, because an audience appreciation is only going to be periodic at the best of times. You'll fall in and out of favor continually. I don't think it should be something one should be looking for. I think you should turn around at the end of the day and say, I really like that piece of work, or that piece of work sucked. Not, was that popular or wasn't it popular?
0: Mr. David Bowie. Watch the animated version of this episode on our website, blankonblank.org. It's our series with PBS Digital Studios. Special thanks to Joe Smith and the Library of Congress for allowing us to bring you this interview. Before we go, here's some more vintage Bowie.
2: Is it hard being David Bowie?
1: Not really, not now. I don't have the outsider's problem. I mean, for me, the world that I inhabit in reality is a probably a very different world from the one that people would expect that I would be in. It's quite sedate. It's far removed from a lot of what they would feel would be the limousine trappings of a rock existence or whatever. I went to one of the first art-oriented high schools in England, and I had a very excellent teacher, Peter Frampton's father, who really kind of was quite an inspiration. I went into the visual side of an advertising agency, and I was doing paste-up jobs and small designs for raincoats and things like that. Awful. Absolutely awful.
2: Maybe you should have kept it too. Oh, well, you'd have owned four
1: shots. Well, if all this goes down the tubes,
2: you can always go
1: and get a Madison out of there with the best of it. I think those days are over. But it did give me an unbridled interest in art. It goes through your entire life.
0: David Bowie, the Ad Man. You've been listening to Blank on Blank. Famous names, lost interviews. That's all for now. I'm David Gerlach.
3: Sit very still, George. Don't blink an eye. I'm going to paint your picture. He has very rosy cheeks. And a funny hairdo.
4: Certainly old-fashioned, you know, with the hair. That's how my grandmother wore her hair, too.
5: It's just such a raw image. You don't ever see anything unfinished in an art gallery, and yet this is such an enduring image.
6: It's like only its head.
3: I don't know if they ran out of funding.
5: Everything else is just plain canvas.
3: It's all that matters, his head. I don't think it's one of the more flattering pictures.
7: He's obviously a fair-skinned individual with blue eyes.
4: His eyes look very authoritative. I think his lips are sealed, because they say he had wooden teeth.
7: He seems relaxed.
8: It seems very detached.
9: He seems very serious in this portrait.
8: Yeah.
9: Very cold. Not personable at all, I don't think.
8: Nope.
9: Yeah.
3: You just have to imagine what else is there.
6: I think that the artist wanted you to guess what was going on in the picture, because you can't really tell.
5: Oops, gotta go. Sorry, gotta go. Don't have time to finish this up. I got stuff to go back. I'll come back later.
4: I would guess that maybe they were in the White House. You know, the schedule of a president wasn't anything like it was today.
3: I would imagine this is the part that requires the actual sitting of the model subject, and that the rest could be completed without that individual. Because I'm sure he was very busy.
7: This image is the one they use for, like,
5: the dollar bill.
3: Served as the basis for the engraving of Washington on the $1 bill. It's painted by Gilbert Stuart. It says, Martha convinced the president to sit again for a portrait because, according to Rembrandt Peale, she wished a portrait for herself. He therefore consented on the express condition that when finished, it should be hers. Interesting. Because it's not finished.
10: If you look closely, you can see the prisoner's dilemma playing out in our lives every day. In business partnerships, romantic relationships, and spectacularly in game shows.
11: This is serious, life-changing money. Your jackpot today is £100,150.
10: There's a British game show that's no longer on the air called Golden Balls. Players compete to win a pool of money, then in the final round, with only two contestants left, each has to decide.
11: Split or steal?
10: They can split the pot of money, or they can steal the money. If they both split, each walks with £50,000, or about $80,000. If they both steal, each walks with nothing. But if one splits and one steals, the person who steals walks with the whole pot. In this case, more than $160,000.
12: Stephen, I just hope they weren't puppy dog tears and they were real tears, and you were genuinely going to split that money.
11: I am going to split this. $50,000, it's unbelievable.
10: This is where it gets good. Each contestant has to convince the other to cooperate or to split the money. Player 1, a pretty young blonde woman, widens her eyes at player 2, a chubby, balding man, and says,
12: there was no way I could, everyone who knew me would just be disgusted if I stopped.
10: He takes her hand and promises to split the money.
11: We're going on with 50 grand each, I promise you that. Split or steal?
10: Stephen, the man, has decided to split. But Sarah, the woman, chose to steal, which means she gets all the money.
11: You never know what's coming in this game.
10: At this point, Stephen's head drops into his arms and he sobs. Sarah doesn't look all that happy either, especially for someone who just won $160,000.
8: This isn't just a question of strategy, it's also a question of personal identity. Like, what kind of person do you want to be? Do you want to be the kind of person that does or does not cooperate?
10: Rob Willer is a sociologist at UC Berkeley. He says the prisoner's dilemma is used all the time by behavioral scientists and economists to study the way people cooperate. For example, there's the ultimatum game. It's played between two people who don't know each other. One player receives a certain amount of resources. It could be $10, $10,000, or a week's worth of food in a poor village. The value isn't important.
8: You can divide it however you want, except there's a catch. The person you're dividing the resources with can nix the deal and assure both of you of making no money at all.
10: So you have to be careful. You can't give too little, but you don't want to be a sucker and give too much. What do? Do you split the money evenly, or do you hope the other person is happy with just a small cut?
13: I'd give them 50%. I'd rather have half than have nothing.
14: I'd probably give them 40% and keep 60%. I can't imagine the person nixing the deal if he's getting 50%.
10: Now let's think about the reverse. What if you're not the person splitting the resources? You're on the receiving end, and you've just been offered a dollar. One measly dollar out of 20.
14: I would take the dollar, because I don't see how it matters to me what they get, and I get a dollar, so...
10: The most rational choice is to accept whatever you're offered. It's $1 more than you had before, right? But Willer says that kind of thinking can be bad for society.
8: You can accept the dollar and you'll do better in the long run. But the idea is if we were a society full of people that always took the dollar, then we'll be allowing a lot of egoism and selfishness to proliferate unchecked. And if we don't have the enforcement of norms of egalitarianism and fair treatment, that maybe our world would look a lot worse than it does.
10: In other words, if we were a society of people willing to fight for what's better for everyone, we might all think we're getting a better deal. For Philosophy Talk, I'm Caitlin Esch.

My name is Damien, and I'm currently in Illinois. But I'm a truck driver. So I listen all over America. And I love all your stories. Keep it up, guys. Thanks.

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4: This is Matt Brown, and I'm talking with Jim Brown, my father, about his time as a Peace Corps physical education teacher and coach in Colombia, South America, from 1962 to 1964. You were assigned to a university in Bucaramanga, Colombia, near the border of Venezuela. What were those first few days like when you arrived in country?
5: I remember that first day very clearly. Bob Bergstrom and I, we had been in Bogota with the rest of the group. So we got on a plane, Avianca, and we flew to Bucaramanga. We get off this plane and there's a welcoming committee there. City officials, people from the university where we're going to work. And at the same time, there were several hundred people behind the fence, just waving, cheering, like we were celebrities. And I asked one of the people, I said, how did you get all these people out to visit, to see us like this? He said, oh, they come every Sunday afternoon to watch the planes take off and land. And then later that week, they had a reception for us at a hotel. And it was for Dan Friedman, an English teacher, and Tom Tolman, another English teacher, and for Bob Bergstrom and I from the PE part of the group. So we're talking to these people, small talk kind of stuff. And one of them commented, I don't know how he knew this, that three of us were left-handed. And I nodded and wanted to use my new Spanish, and I agreed with him. And whatever I said didn't come out quite right. The hostess smiled and changed the subject. And a few minutes later, Dan pulled me aside and said, Jim, I'm pretty sure that you just told these guys we were leftists. So it probably wasn't the message that the Peace Corps had in mind when they sent us to South America to offset the spread of communism, but I had already announced who we were.
4: To that end, is it fair to say that it took a while for all of you to get comfortable speaking Spanish?
5: Taking a while is a little bit of an understatement. There were several in our group who could speak Spanish who were very fluent, but for most of us, it was a work in progress. But even when we made mistakes, and we all made mistakes, Colombians were so nice and understanding and wanted to help, and it helped us get better every day. There were still bumps, and speed bumps along the way. Kevin Dixon was in our group. He was a 6'7 guy from Boston who played basketball and baseball at the University of Denver. And he turned out to be a great coach, but Spanish wasn't good, and he would be the first one to tell you that. They sent Kevin to Tunja, which is a city north of Bogota, to conduct a basketball clinic, and a couple of hundred people showed up, students, teachers, coaches. And at the end of the clinic, they asked Kevin to come forward and accept a gift and say a few words. He tried to thank them and say that he was embarrassed to be given such a nice gift, but he used a word that sounds in English a lot like embarrassed. It meant something else. Kevin had just announced to the group that he was pregnant.
4: Did that take a second to sink in, or do you think he realized that only years later?
5: Months later, maybe years later, but once the story got out, it spread around the country and it's brought up at every reunion we've ever had.
4: Where'd you live while you were there?
5: For the first couple of months, we lived in a dorm at the university, and then we moved to an apartment. Actually, our boss, our Colombian boss, said they were building this new apartment over a theater not far from the university, and would we be interested in it? So we went and looked. It was $75 a month, split four ways. We had to get permission from the Peace Corps in Bogota because there was a rule that no more than two volunteers could live together in the same place. So we got the okay, we moved in. It had four bedrooms, two baths, hot water on good days, had a kitchen, had a living room, and living over a theater, I saw more movies in 2 years than I lived in Bucaramanga than I've seen the rest of my life. the theater was air conditioned, which was important. So that was one reason. I just would go downstairs to cool off. And they also had subtitles, so it helped me with my Spanish. That's my excuse.
4: What did other volunteers think when they visited your palatial apartment?
5: Unbelieving. A lot of these people were living in pretty dismal places out in the countryside, and they would come into Bucaramanga to get supplies and come by the apartment, and they were just dumbfounded. First, they would say, "Did you check this out with the Peace Corps? Do they know about this?" But they liked it, and they ended up staying with us often when they would come into town. So they were jealous, but it worked out okay. And it turned out that all of our people around the country, the PE people and English teachers, were living in similar apartments or hotels or whatever. We were expected to live at the level of whoever we were working with, and that apartment was consistent with that.
4: I grew up in Louisiana. You grew up in Louisiana, and food is a huge part of life and culture in that state. What was it like going from Louisiana to this completely different culture with a completely different kind of food?
5: Well, I knew we weren't in Louisiana anymore. We ate breakfast in the apartment. We ate lunch at the cafeteria at the university. But it was every day. This didn't change. Rice, yuca, a little meat, beans, and a Coca-Cola. 2 or 3 pesos, but it was, we just got tired of that. And we made a deal with this Thai restaurant in a hotel to eat one meal a day. I mean, who knew? Bucaramanga, Colombia, 60 years ago, there was a great Thai restaurant. It was like living in New York or Atlanta, someplace like that. So it was great. We kept enough food in the apartment to keep us going. There was a bakery 2 doors down. Yeah, fruits were easy to find and very cheap. You could get papayas, pineapples, bananas. Pineapple cost 10 cents, a dime in U.S. money. So one day we bought a whole stalk of bananas for a buck and change. Thought we were getting a great deal. It didn't occur to us at the time that whole stalk of yellow bananas might get ripe at the same time. So we were against the clock. We were up against the clock from the minute we got out of that market. 7 days, tops, eat a whole stalk of bananas. The numbers just didn't work for us. That was the last time we made that mistake.
4: This is Matt Brown. You've been listening to an interview with Jim Brown, a physical education teacher and coach in Colombia during the Peace Corps' earliest years.
6: A huge statue has bitten the dust in Kolkata, and almost no one is shedding any tears. Sports Today describes it.
7: It has stood tall in front of the iconic Salt Lake Stadium in Kolkata for several years. In front of the VIP gate is the sculpture of a headless torso with 2 balls on its feet and the Biswa Bangla ball on the top of the waist.
6: It is hard to describe. 2 muscled, veiny legs in white soccer shorts, and on top of the shorts, instead of a torso, a big ball like a globe. The Bengali letter BO standing in for Bisho Bangla, or Bengal and the World. And when a new government came to power in the state recently, ousting the old one, which had been here for 15 years, that statue was one of the first things to go. This is Sandeep Roy in Kolkata. The former chief minister of West Bengal, Mamata Banerjee, lamented, "I feel very bad." That's natural. The statue was apparently her brainchild. She had designed the logo on it. She said sports fans loved to take selfies with it. But few sympathized. Her government had removed a long-standing public art project as well, overnight. Poroma, a sculpture showing a tribal woman inspired by folk art. It was by renowned artist Shanu Lahiri, who had died the year before. It had become such a landmark since it was installed in 1987. The area had become known as Poroma Island. But it had to make way for one of the Bisho Bangla globes. Now one might say, what goes around, comes around. At that time, the artist Chitrabanu Mojumdar had told the Times of India, "In the US, minimalist sculptor Richard Serra's works have often courted controversy and led to public debate. Why can't that happen here? He was probably referring to the Tilted Ark affair. In 1981, Serra installed a 15-ton rusting steel slab that cut across Federal Plaza in Lower Manhattan. He didn't think public art had to necessarily beautify public space. He wanted to disrupt it instead. Many New Yorkers didn't agree. New York Times art critic Grace Gluck called it an awkward, bullying piece that may conceivably be the ugliest outdoor art in the city. Employees of the government offices around the plaza collected signatures demanding its removal. It led to a hearing and heated debates, as recounted in the documentary Tilted Ark.

0: referendum between a slot machine and Beethoven, there'd be no Beethoven.
1: It all raises an interesting question about public art, whether in Kolkata or New York. What is the real purpose of public art? In India, most of the time, it's either about beautification or it's just a monument to patriotism. In fact, public art in India these days tends to believe bigger is always better. India has the world's tallest, second tallest, and third tallest sitting statues. Public art in general is not something born out of public discussion, input, and demand. The former government had promised to make Kolkata into London, and as part of that project, it had installed mini Big Ben clock towers all over the city. And as a gift for soccer lovers, a statue of football great Messi when he visited the city. Now, the Messi statue is gone as well as part of the public art change sweeping the city. When the minister says the football statue was ugly, few disagreed. However, when a minister says it will be replaced by something more aesthetically pleasing, many are wary as they brace themselves for more giant statues, just playing a different political ball game.

Earth tones. Sound surrounds us. Invisible, but vital to our world. Listen. The notion of wilderness brings up images of quietude, serenity, a place undisturbed by human intrusion. Yet throughout the United States, places officially set aside as wilderness areas are invaded by man-made noise. When we try to listen to nature, it can be maddening to hear the sounds of automobiles, chainsaws, generators, and airplanes. Is known about how these unnatural sounds affect animals and plants, not to mention our own perception of what a natural environment is. In 1987, Congress responded to one aspect of this problem, airplane noise, by passing the National Parks Overflights Act. This legislation did two things. The first was to mandate studies on the impact of aircraft flying over wilderness areas.

and in an effort to keep sightseeing planes from buzzing hikers in pursuit of the perfect photo. The act also required that recreational planes fly no lower than 2,000 feet over four national parks, including Yosemite and the Grand Canyon. These symbolic measures, however, don't address the real problem, which is commercial and military flights cruising at 20,000 feet, and these are obviously much harder to regulate. The Nature Sound Society in Oakland, California is following this issue. For more information, call them at 510-238-3884. But first, step outside for a moment and listen. Can you find a quiet spot? For Earth Tones, this is Claire Schoen.

0: Welcome to USC Annenberg's This California Life. I'm Megan Donis. This season, we document Altadena after the fires, following this remarkable community as it recovers and rebuilds. As part of our series, we collaborated with the Charlotta Bass Journalism and Justice Lab at USC. And in our next story, Bass fellow Daniela Lake explores what the Black community in Altadena can learn from another thriving Black community consumed by fire during the Tulsa Race Massacre of 1921.
1: And then we start coming further across Altadena Drive, and that's when we were literally like you just walked us right into a volcano, an active volcano. Everything was on fire. Everything. The bushes, the trees, the houses.
2: It was like a blowtorch just right over everything.
3: I've never seen anything like that. Never, no.
4: You're listening to Rooted in Recovery, a podcast series from the USC Charlotta Bass Lab, exploring how Altadena's Black community is recovering after the devastating Eden fire. I'm Daniela Lake, a master's student in journalism at USC and Bass Lab fellow. Each episode will highlight a different piece of the story, from Black food culture to mental health, memory, and rebuilding. But in this first episode, we begin with the fire itself.
1: And that's when the wind really started cranking. And I was like, you know what, we're in trouble. This is bad. And then you could hear the radio and you could hear them start calling out streets going, wait a minute, that's impossible for the fire to have gone down that far. Now it's into the community. Now it's no longer a hillside or a brush fire.
4: That's Keith Holloway, a Pasadena fire engineer. His station was one of the first at the scene of the fire.
1: The wind was blowing so hard a couple times, I had to literally back up because I couldn't walk forward. It was blowing all the stuff in my face. I couldn't see, so I just had to back into the fire and back into the houses. Everything was on fire. I mean, literally, it was like looking or standing inside of a glowing toaster.
4: He's been a firefighter for over 40 years. He's seen a lot of disasters, but nothing like the Eden fire.
1: I was here for the Northridge earthquake, all the whole Y2K funny business. I mean, a lot of stuff. The LA riots after they had the verdict for Rodney King. I was here for all that stuff. So I've seen some things, but nothing ever to that magnitude. It's unrecognizable. Looked like somebody dropped an atomic bomb. It was an experience, definitely an apocalyptic experience.
4: Altadena residents, like the Wilson family, would also describe the Eden fire as apocalyptic.
2: And you can literally see everything was just burning. Everything just from the mountains down to almost Muir High School was just on fire. So once I went up, turned the corner, and the church was on fire.
4: The Eden fire burned over 9,000 structures. 6,000 of those were family homes. Like many residents who lost their home and place of work, Reverend Andre Wilson lost both his home and church to the Eden fire. He's served as the pastor of Altadena United Methodist Church for almost a decade.
2: In order to process it, you have to be alone. And when you're moving like this, you don't really have time to process it. I've been moving, trying to get my check-in on congregation members, trying to find new facilities, trying to get aid. So you really hadn't had time to process it. I went by yesterday to try to process. And even then, people were yelling at me, hey, get your head up, it's all going to be okay. So it's hard to process because people really want you to be better and actually don't really understand that mourning is a good part of healing.
5: For many of us, we're not really sure like what day it is. You know, it is like you're grieving, someone's died. And so life continues, but you're sort of in a daydream sort of state. You're exhausted, you have a lot of moving parts. You're not in your home element. You're in a new place, or you're in someone else's home, or in a new place. And then your church home is gone.
4: That's Heather Wilson. The Wilson family is staying with relatives as they recover.
5: So everyone's routine who's been affected is upside down. And yet people kind of expect you to act like none of this has happened, and you still have obligations to fulfill. So it's a balancing act.
2: I know everybody in that neighborhood. I grew up in Altadena. That's everybody I know. So that compounds it, because even people that aren't part of the church, I know I've lost home. So it's just surreal. Everybody you know has lost something.
4: When visiting Altadena now, some streets like Lincoln Avenue appear somewhat normal at first. One sign reads $40 for 2 weeks of yoga, and some restaurants like Perry's Joint are still open. But then you turn the corner on a street like Altadena Drive, and you're hit with the devastation. Avison Charter Schools is burned, and for some homes, all that's left are the front staircase and chimney. For one house, it's the washer and dryer. But what was Altadena like before this devastation? Because of the fire, some people were learning for the first time that Altadena was 18% Black and that it had a thriving Black community with Black-owned businesses and Black homeowners. Heather Wilson recalls her first impression of Altadena back when she was visiting her childhood friend.
5: When I was about 8 or 9, we went over to her house, and her father was a dentist. And, you know, I was walking around, and she had a nice home, and there were, like, Black people around. And where I was raised, that just, they were not there. And so it was so refreshing as a little girl to see your, just regular Black folk walking around, living their lives, being teachers and doctors and dentists or whatever. And that was really just a beautiful thing for me as a little Black girl in an area that I didn't see a lot of people that looked like me. So it was a very, very special and unique place. And over time, because of the beauty by the mountains, you had more and more people, Latinos and Asians and whites and Armenians kind of slowly move in. And so it was it's a very multicultural, but has a really strong African American history here. And that's really, really special, especially in Southern California. And it's also unique because, as he was saying, in Southern California, we tend to be very segregated when we go home. There's tons of everything in SoCal, but at home, most neighborhoods are all one thing or another. And so Altadena was really, really unique in that, not only for the history of having the middle class Blacks there, but also later on to being such a welcoming place for all persons to come. And it's a really beautiful thing. One of the reasons we really appreciate when my daughter goes to school, you have a bit of everything. And you don't see that a lot in LA.
4: Similarly, attorney Lee Merritt, a civil rights attorney, reflected on how seeing Altadena's Black community positively impacted his upbringing. He's known for his work on racial justice, including cases related to police brutality and hate crimes, such as when 25-year-old Ahmaud Arbery was shot and killed by 3 white men in Georgia back in 2020. Attorney Merritt represented Ahmaud Arbery's family. It was a case that, along with the murder of Breonna Taylor and George Floyd, sparked national outrage in 2020. Attorney Merritt said that being introduced to the Black community in Altadena changed his life trajectory.
6: In high school, I was adopted by my grandmother who lived in Pasadena. And it was really a turning point in my life because she was pulling me out of suspension, expulsion of my prior school, gang violence, and a number of other things. I was introduced to this cocoon of a community in Altadena, Pasadena. And this was a Black middle-class community with folks who, for example, were connected to Morehouse College, where I eventually went to school, where there were African-Americans who were invested in the arts, who owned property, and introduced me to a new, I guess, a Black experience that I didn't know existed. Mine was rooted in incarceration and gang violence, etc. And so this opportunity, when I was 14 or 15 transitioning into high school, was really something that put me on a path to be able to be not only have access to some of our higher learning institutions, but to be a better representative of our community as a whole.
4: But now many of those Black families are displaced. But this isn't the first time a thriving Black community was destroyed by fire. To understand Altadena's future, let's look at our past. The Tulsa Race Massacre. In the early 1900s, Tulsa, Oklahoma had its own thriving Black neighborhood, located in Tulsa's Greenwood District.
7: They called it Black Wall Street because it had almost 200 businesses.
4: Black Wall Street was a bustling hub for Black entrepreneurship. It was home to Black-owned shops, hotels, theaters, but all of that was torn apart overnight in 1921 when a white mob stormed into Black Wall Street, setting fire to everything in its path, burning homes and businesses. It's believed to be the worst incident of racial violence in American history.
7: We're talking about a community that was devastated in over less than 48 hours, over 1,550 homes and businesses destroyed. 1,550 homes and businesses destroyed. They talk about up to 300 people died, but what we do know is actually 3,000 people were disappeared, never to be heard from again.
4: Attorney DeMario Solomon Simmons represents the last living survivors of the Tulsa Race Massacre. He's also the founder of Justice for Greenwood, an organization formed almost 100 years after the massacre to get justice and reparations for the Greenwood community, which was never the same after the massacre.
7: Not one of those businesses that were impacted by the massacre are operating today. So there should be funding and consulting services for descendants to be able to build businesses back up.
4: Although the Black community in Tulsa was devastated by racial violence and Altadena was ravaged by a natural disaster, both were prosperous Black communities that were ultimately consumed by fire.
7: I think some of the parallels that we see in rebuilding is that they're going to have some of the same challenges dealing with insurance, or either not having enough insurance and not being able to get the proper information to the insurance companies. Another thing that we see that's still plaguing Greenwood today that I think is going to be a problem in Altadena and Black communities across this nation, many of these people have been living in these homes for decades, but they don't actually own the homes, meaning that they have received these homes passed down from their families, but they didn't do the proper estate planning. They haven't done proper probate. And that's a big problem that we see in Tulsa, but throughout this nation. And we actually have a program with Justice for Greenwood to address that.
4: Even in the face of these challenges, there's still hope in rebuilding.
7: I want the people of Altadena to understand that they can rebuild, and they should rebuild, and they should rebuild even forward thinking and better than what they had before. And you have to come into that mind state once you start the rebuilding. Come together as a community and say, what do we want this community to look like again? And make sure that they are standing together to not allow the vultures and the predators that want to come in and swoop up the land and get the land for cheap because people are, you know, desperate. You know, you lose everything overnight. That is something that, if it hasn't happened to you, it's very difficult to even imagine. So people are desperate. People need to live their life today. But I hope the people of Altadena can take the example of Greenwood to stick together and fight to keep the land that's been in their family for so long.
4: Even in the devastation, the birds are still chirping in Altadena. And on some lawns, grass is starting to grow again.
5: Altadena, I believe, will never be the same as it was before the fires. And it doesn't mean it's going to be worse, but it's going to be different. I do hope that it will be still a home, a beautiful place where all people can come together, Blacks and whites, and feel at home and comfortable. That is my hope.
4: The congregation of Altadena United Methodist Church has found a temporary home at Scott United Methodist Church in Pasadena. After the fires, they came together to worship and support each other.
8: Look at your neighbor. Say neighbor. I need you.
4: Members of Altadena United Methodist Church call their church family home of the abundant life.
8: Home of the abundant life.
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4: Thank you for listening to episode 1 of Rooted in Recovery. I'm Daniela Lake. In the following episodes, we'll discuss Black foodways, migration after the fires, mental health, and more.
0: This story was reported and produced by Daniela Lake with sound mixing by Rebecca Katz. Executive producers are Dr. Alyssa Richardson and Professors Sandy Tolan and Megan Donis, in collaboration with the Annenberg School at USC. 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

PRX Remix is a melting pot of radio documentaries, podcasts, poetry, music, experimental sound art, and so much more.

0: I am 50 feet underwater, alone, a quarter mile offshore from the Kohala coast of Hawaii Island. The fish on my stringer are bleeding into the current.
1: I can see the faint copper trace dissolve into blue.
0: Something in the water around me is reading the signal. Then the shadow comes. 15 feet of tiger shark, striped and deliberate, materializing from the haze the way large things do underwater. Not approaching so much as arriving. She circles once. Her eyes find mine. She stops. I do not turn away. I hold position, eye to eye, and I wait. People who haven't spent years in the ocean read this as confrontation, a near-death experience to recount at dinner parties. But I see a shark almost every dive. The shark is not a metaphor. She is a Tuesday. Hanging there in the blue while she decides what I am, I think about my father. Dr. Moges Bizuna, born in Harar, Ethiopia in 1944, the son of a wealthy man who refused to acknowledge him, raised in a shack by his mother. At 10 years old, he left home and traveled 50 miles to find a school because the town he came from had no school past the third grade, and he had already decided that the ceiling above him was not his ceiling. He's 81 years old now. He's losing his vision. The man who chased light across continents can no longer read his phone. There's a story my father told at every party, every family gathering, every holiday table throughout my childhood in Indianapolis. He told it the way people tell stories that contain them, not to inform, but to return. He was 10 years old, sharing a single rented room with four other boys at the school 50 miles from home. They paid $2 a month, pennies, for injera and shurawat twice a day and a place to sleep. When winter came and the days grew shorter, they were offered candles for 25 cents each. One boy refused to pay his share. The other four children, including my father, each paid extra and bought the candles themselves. They were 10 years old. They had already learned that the agreement, everyone contributes, everyone benefits, was the only structure that worked. You did not wait for perfect conditions. You filled the gap and moved forward. But the boy who refused to pay used the light the most. He sat closest to the candle. He read the longest. He seemed to believe he was clever. So they took their blankets and built a wall around him. If he would not pay for the light, he would not receive it. But the enclosure had a flaw. They couldn't seal the ceiling. Light leaked through the top and pooled inside his fort. While they shivered in open air, he was warm and illuminated. And because he was 10 years old and hadn't yet learned the cost of certain kinds of cleverness, he began to read aloud, just to let them know. So they sat in the dark, together, and refused to buy light at all. The boy had fashioned his own candle from fat and cloth. The smell spread through the neighborhood until neighbors arrived with sticks and taught him a lesson that reason could not. After that, he paid his share. They lit the candle. They all had light. My father told this story laughing, not as a lesson. He never said, "And so you see, the moral is," he told it as a memory that delighted him, that contained something true about how the world works. He laughed at the rancid candle. He laughed at the neighbors. He laughed at the image of 5 10-year-old boys negotiating the economics of shared light. I retold it at his 70th birthday party in Indianapolis. He had forgotten the story entirely. He listened to me tell it and laughed with his whole body, as if though hearing it for the first time. By then it had already passed from him to me so completely that he no longer needed to carry it. My parents fled Ethiopia in 1978. The Derg, the military junta, had marked my father for arrest. He had one night. He left immediately, going into hiding in the countryside.
1: My mother stayed behind with their toddler, Umsalu, hoping the danger would pass. It didn't. By April of that year, staying meant dying. They walked to Sudan. On foot. They reached a camp, and it was there, in the space between one life and the next, that I was conceived. Not planned, not an accident, but the natural consequence of two people who had survived something together and were still choosing to believe in the future. They did not know if they would make it to Frankfurt. They conceived me anyway. They moved forward anyway. They released the outcome anyway.

0: They reach Frankfurt, where I would be born a few months later. My father's brother, Alamayo, was painting a hunger cloth for a German church. That commission financed my parents' flight from Sudan. In 1981, after my first birthday, the White Harvest Church in Indianapolis sponsored our immigration to the United States. My brother rejoined us a year later, after 4 years of separation, held whole by his grandmother, while my parents rebuilt a life on the other side of the world. My father completed his PhD. He taught anatomy and physiology for 30 years. The architecture of the human body, how systems connect, how structure supports function, how every visible action depends on invisible preparation. He was teaching the same thing in the classroom he had learned in horror. He just had a different language for it by then. Last week, my children's mother called and asked me to take the kids. My daughter, Mary Coco, 12. My son, Mogus Mackay, 10, named for his grandfather. Later that night, she sent me a message. Thank the kids. I didn't know what she meant. I asked them about it in the morning. Mary has been making sea creatures from beads and elastic cord, squids, octopuses, starfish, and selling them to her classmates. Mogus learned to make them too and sells the same item for $20 that his sister sells for $10. He has always understood leverage. When they arrived at their mother's house and found her upset, they didn't ask for an explanation. They came up with a plan. Mary gave Mogus $50, money they had made themselves, at school, with their hands, and sent him out into the rain to find something to ease her mother's pain. He walked to four stores. He selected a necklace, her favorite lemonade, and a small jade cat, because their mother loves cats. Mary stayed home and watched her baby half-sibling until the boyfriend came back from work. They left the gifts and a note on the bed and said nothing about it afterward. I did not teach them to do this. I recognized it. I have seen it before. In a cold room in horror, in a refugee camp in Sudan, in a retirement community in Charlotte where my father can no longer see his grandchildren's faces. My father traveled 50 miles. I descend 50 feet. My children spent $50, not because they were told, but because darkness asked and they answered with what light they had. My father's losing his vision. A window once open is now closing. I cannot fix this. What I can do is keep diving, keep teaching, keep raising Mogus and Mary Coco in the light of what was passed to me. Now it passes forward again, in small, unremarkable acts. A necklace, a lemonade, a jade cat left silently on a bed.
1: I tell people, give me your dream idea, your wish stone. I'll sketch it out, price it out, and give you the price.
2: Paul Amadio sells memories. Unlike photos, his memories will never catch you on a bad hair day. They'll always show you exactly how you want to be remembered. Paul's a memorialist. He carves gravestones.
1: I got here at 7 this morning. I started carving stone. I got 5 stones carved since 7 o'clock this morning, and we put that stone in the cemetery, and we set up an angel.
2: Today he's printing out a rubber template with a stencil of a pet's name to be sandblasted into stone. Paul races back and forth in his workshop, a small garage on a busy side street with a sweeping view of the cemetery. As he weaves in and out of the slabs of granite piled on old wooden carts, he says this is one of the more unusual monuments he's made.
1: She goes, oh, you know, it was such a nice animal, you know. I said, was this your dog? She goes, no, it was my goose. I'm like, goose, really? And she's like, yeah, it was like part of the family. I said, okay, no problem. I don't care. Goose, dog, bat, cat, you name it. It doesn't matter to me. You want me to do it, I'll do it.
2: Paul's etched a badge for a police officer's tombstone and an ice cream cone for the owner of a dairy bar. He's even carved a tombstone in the shape of a donut to memorialize the former owner of a donut shop. With his hand tools and sandblasting gun, he can fire off around 300 gravestones a year.
1: People don't think of this as art, and it truly is. It's just like going to the Portland Museum of Art and seeing, you know, sculptures or paintings or what have you. That's artwork. I do the same thing, only instead of my work going to an art gallery, it goes to a cemetery.
2: Once the stencil is printed, Paul hunches over the gravestone, carefully gluing it to the granite. He peels the letters out by hand.
1: Now I need the center line on the stone.
2: Choosing a monument is kind of like getting a tattoo. There's an album with thousands of images Paul can etch, or he can create a custom design. And like any tattoo artist with a conscience, Paul steers customers away from making artistic decisions they might come to regret. He remembers when the family of a fisherman who was lost at sea came to him.
1: They said, we'd like to have an etching of his boat on the stone. I said, oh, sure, that's fine. And then she said, you know what? Etch a hand coming out of the water, pulling the boat under. I said, why don't you take the night and think that one over? Because when you go to the cemetery to see this stone, you only remember the good times you had with this person. She went back and thought about it, and the next day she called me and says, you know what? You're right. Let's not do the hand.
2: Paul rolls the air bubbles out of the stencil to get it ready for sandblasting. He steps into the closet, zips into a green windsuit, and puts on a hood to protect himself from the flying sand. A flick of the switch boots up the machine. For most of his life, Paul never considered himself an artist. Maine Memorial Company has been in his family since his grandfather started the business in 1919. But Paul's father wanted him to go to school and get an office job. So after college, he went into banking and became a loan officer. He liked working with customers, but inside, he always wanted to be his own boss. So when his dad was looking to retire from the business, Paul felt himself called to the grave.
1: It was a chance to take over a business that had been in the family for a number of decades. Let me try this. And I made a good go of it.
2: Paul went to a monument company in Rhode Island, where he picked up leaf carving, and another one in Vermont that taught him to chisel roses. But it was his father's praise that made him feel that he'd finally taken the leap from craftsman to artist. Every day he strives to improve on the work of his father and his grandfather before him.
1: My father was telling me, gee, the last time anyone here could take raw material with a hammer and a chisel and make it into something was my grandfather. And he died in 1970. Dad was really good. He was a good carver, but he said I'm better than he was, that I'm doing things that he didn't do.
2: Today, Paul sees himself as a cut above the other memorialists.
1: When you see my rose, it looks like you could reach in and pull that bud right out.
2: Paul emerges from the sandblasting room, wielding a stone with the name Ecom freshly etched across it. He dusts himself off and pushes the stone against the wall with the rest of the orders. Paul says that rather than making him dwell on death, his job has shown him how to celebrate life. The majority of his customers are planning ahead when they come in for a stone. The rest of them are glad to have something to remember their loved ones by. This is the case with Ecom's owner, who appears to be in high spirits when she arrives to pick up her departed goose's tombstone.
3: Thank you so much.
4: Well, you're welcome.
3: It's beautiful.
4: I'll carry it to your car for
3: okay.
4: you.
3: Okay. Ecom is Russian for Joseph, which was my grandpa's name.
4: Oh.
3: And my mom passed away from cancer, so I wanted to bury Ecom, which was one of her favorite geese, on Mother's Day.
2: Paul tells his customer that he picked out a special font for this occasion, one that's not what he calls a person-type font.
1: It's a neat letter.
3: Yeah.
1: It's not one you see on many gravestones,
3: yeah.
1: And it's a little different.
3: Will you do the rest of my gaggle when that day comes?
1: Yeah, bring it back and off we go.
3: Okay.
2: Whether it's for your pet, your daughter, or your father, Paul sees himself as the guy people come to for closure. But he'll always open his door with a smile, and he'll always be waiting for you in the end. For Assault Radio, this is Dan Gordon.
5: This is Bird Note. Ornithologist and poet J. Drew Lanham often writes about his experience as a black man in the outdoors, both the joy of being in nature and the racism he faces in the field. Sometimes that's led him to bird in places that others might overlook. And one time, looking for sparrows inspired a poem celebrating these little brown birds.
6: sparrow envy. Were I the sparrow, brown-backed, skittish, and small, I would find haven in thorniest thickets, search far and wide for fields lain fallow, treasure the unkempt, worship the unmown, covet the weed-strewn row. I would slink between sedges, chip unseen from brambles, skulk deep within hedges, and desire the ditches grown wild. I would find great joy in the mist-sodden morning, sing humble pleas from the highest weeds, and plead for the gray days to stay.
5: 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I'm Mark Bramhill.
7: Are we ready?
8: Today, a group of students, mostly women, meet up outside Kroeber Fountain on the UC Berkeley campus. They're marching to offer support for victims, though they prefer the term survivors, of sexual assault. The rally marks the end of the Cal Clothesline Project, a hanging exhibition of t-shirts painted with words of support. The organizers have a simple message. Sexual violence on campus is a big problem.
9: See, someone just stopped and looked and pointed, and it's so great.
8: Megan Warner is a junior studying sociology and gender and women's studies. She's one of the organizers, and for her, it's personal. That's her t-shirt hanging on the line.
9: So mine says stop victim blaming, and it's right here. And so it's all different quotes I've heard, like, but girls lie about being raped all the time.
8: That's something Warner herself heard from classmates.
9: Why did you go upstairs? If you weren't drinking, it wouldn't have happened.
8: It was because of comments like that that Warner didn't report her rape. She was assaulted at a fraternity her freshman year. Warner's experience frames what's happening at Berkeley as part of a larger cultural problem. Not only are survivors blamed for their assaults, but for a long time, campaigns have focused on teaching women to protect themselves, instead of teaching perpetrators not to assault. Warner says this message can be harmful to survivors.
9: When I hear it as, here's how this is your responsibility, and here's why we don't believe you. So the idea that this is like an individual issue and not a systemic issue is very frustrating.
10: You know, it's a beautiful campus, and just walk around and think. There's this other dark side that people just aren't talking enough about. There are so many people who are afraid to come forward and talk.
8: That's senior Sophie Karasik. She says she was assaulted her freshman year by a leader of a student organization she'd just joined. It happened during a weekend retreat. Karasik didn't think to report until she found out that she wasn't the only one. She and three other students took their case against the same assailant to the school. She trusted Berkeley to handle it. But then 8 months passed, and still no word. When other students told Karasik her assailant was about to graduate early, she filed a federal complaint against the school, accusing Berkeley of failing to communicate and of actively discouraging students from reporting.
10: Asking questions like, did you say no then? What were you wearing? Did you have a sexual relationship with this person before? Saying things like, oh, well, if there aren't witnesses, then there's not really much we can do about it.
8: Last fall, Karasik co-founded a group called End Rape on Campus. It helps students file federal complaints against their schools. She says so far, they've worked with students from over 20 colleges. Berkeley says it's getting the message. And that's why the school's implementing new programs on campus, programs like online trainings and a mandatory in-person workshop for incoming students. Berkeley also has a new website with resources for survivors. They're waging a Stop Sexual Violence campaign, and they've hired a confidential student advocate. They say all that is just the beginning. Karasik acknowledges the changes, but she says it's not enough.
10: You can take a lot of pretty pictures, make a public campaign about how important sexual assault is to address, but if you're not really changing how the institutional structure of reporting and educating students and all of these different facets of sexual assault prevention and response, if you're not really changing those, then you're not really changing much of anything.
7: The culture isn't changing fast enough so that when you see poster campaigns and slogans and websites being put up, but the issue is still happening.
8: That's Claudia Cavello. She's in charge of consent education at Berkeley, and she's right. The issue is still happening. Since California passed the new Yes Means Yes consent law this September, at least 10 sexual assaults have been logged by the University of California Police Department. But Cavello says Berkeley's trying to do more than change laws. They're trying to change the culture, and that takes time. Outside the Cal football stadium, students gather and mingle, dressed in Cal gear to show off their Berkeley pride. They're proud of their school, but how much is it teaching them about consent?
9: Do you know what consent on campus means, like what the policy says?
11: What the policy says? I guess what I do know is that they said there needs to be like,
8: That's freshman Chulman Park. He's part of the first year of students getting Berkeley's new across-the-board consent training.
11: I don't know. They just said you need to really be sure that both parties are willing and that they want it. Yeah.
8: But some say the message hasn't reached everyone. They say there are certain fraternities women know to avoid. Second-year Michelle Guillen says it's an open secret on campus.
12: Even, like, going to parties, there's, like, a lot of frats that have been, like, a lot of girls even say, like, oh, don't go to that frat. Like, oh, why? And then it's because they've had, like, they know, like, oh, that frat roofies girls. But then those frats are still associated with campus.
8: Senior Clay Smith says getting consent can be awkward.
13: So I think a lot of people's sort of, quote-unquote, game, per se, is playing around that idea and, like, hinting at it with not fully hinting at it. So I guess the whole idea that now you have to be completely 100% blatant, is this going to happen? I don't know.
9: You think that ruins the game?
13: I mean, not my game. I mean, like, I don't know. Maybe for some of these creepy guys that are trying to, like, maybe it is. Maybe it is ruining the game, which could be a good thing.
8: At the very least, people are starting to think and talk about the culture of sexual assault. The wall of silence around rape isn't gone, but it is being dismantled slowly, according to Berkeley's Dean of Students and Associate Vice Chancellor Joseph Greenwell. He says Berkeley did make mistakes in the past.
14: We acknowledge that communication was an issue. We acknowledge there have been cases where timeliness was an issue. We acknowledge that we didn't have mandatory, truly mandatory training that had any ramification about it.
8: But he says they're trying to change the system from the inside.
14: We acknowledge all of that, but it's meant to, we need to move forward. We need to talk about what our future is and that we want to be leaders in this.
8: But to lead the way for campuses across the country, Greenwell says the university has to work with students, not against them. To do that, they'll have to earn their trust, something that assault survivors like Sophie Karasik say won't be easy.
10: It was really earth-shattering how betrayed I felt after dealing with the university and feeling completely unsupported and feeling like they did not care about the safety of their students. I think that Berkeley has amazing students and it has amazing faculty, but I think that the people who run the university don't always serve our best interests.
8: Berkeley's going to have to prove it's changing to students like Karasik and to the federal government, which is still investigating the school's response to sexual assault. In Berkeley, for Cross Currents, I'm Liz Mack.
15: Delta Foxtrot, Delta 4 1. Delta Foxtrot, Delta 4 1. Delta 4-1. Delta Foxtrot. Delta 4-1.

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0: From NPR News in Washington, D.C., this is Weekend Edition. I'm Aisha Roscoe. Good morning. A shock in Washington over the death of Republican Senator Lindsey Graham. His office said he suffered from a brief and unexpected illness. In a social media post, President Trump called Graham a true American patriot. The conflict with Iran is intensifying once again. Iran hit a ship in the Strait of Hormuz yesterday, and the U.S. retaliated with strikes. Plus, dance halls are making a comeback in some parts of the Western U.S.
1: The saying is square dancing is the most fun you can have with your clothes on. It's just like good, clean community fun.
0: It's Sunday, July 12th. 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
2: Live from NPR News in Washington, I'm Louise Schiavone. Republican Senator Lindsey Graham of South Carolina has died at 71. His office said in a statement he died Saturday night after a brief and sudden illness. NPR's Sam Gringless has details.
3: Since his election to the Senate in 2002, Graham has become known for promoting muscular military intervention abroad. And as judiciary chair, played a key role confirming Supreme Court Justice Amy Coney Barrett. Around his own bid for the Republican presidential nomination in 2016, Graham called Donald Trump a bigot and said Trump would destroy the GOP, but has since become one of the president's closest allies. NPR asked Graham about that evolution in 2019.
4: He's proven to me that he's been a better president than I thought he would. I had very low expectations. But what he does is he listens to people, including me and others.
3: Trump called Graham one of the greatest people and senators I have ever known. South Carolina's Republican governor can immediately appoint a replacement. Sam Gringlass, NPR News, Washington.
2: Graham had recently survived a rough political primary and was heading confidently toward November elections for a fifth Senate term. In the state of Maine, the contest for U.S. Senate has been complex, with Democratic hopeful Graham Plattner abandoning his candidacy in the face of sexual assault allegations, which he's denied. Now the Democratic Party is looking at a nominating convention on July 25th. Party Director Devin Murphy Anderson says it will be a scramble to revive momentum.
5: The challenge that we face right now is the timeline and how do we get people involved in this timeline. And so the grassroots energy that we had up until this moment needs to find a home.
2: Whoever wins the party nod will face Republican Senator Susan Collins, who's seeking a sixth Senate term. Iran says it's closing off the Strait of Hormuz completely after a third round of U.S. strikes overnight. Pakistani and Omani officials have urged diplomacy, but as NPR's Emily Feng reports, both the U.S. and Iran say a temporary ceasefire is over.
6: Pakistan has been an important intermediary in the Iran war, and its deputy foreign minister told Iran's foreign minister to consider, quote, diplomacy remains the only viable path to resolving disputes. On Saturday, Iran also wrapped up talks with Oman on how to manage the Strait of Hormuz. But later, U.S. CENTCOM said it struck more than 100 targets across Iran, and the Sultanate's news agency reported Iranian drones had struck some sites in Oman. Iran's top negotiator, Mohammad Bagher Ghalibaf, wrote on X, quote, the era of one-sided deals is over. And Iran's Islamic Revolutionary Guard Corps said it had fired on a ship trying to get through the strait. Emily Fang, NPR News.
2: In the American West, a dangerous heat wave with temperatures in the triple digits is settling in over parts of Utah, Colorado, Idaho, Montana, and the Dakotas. This is NPR.
7: I'm Ethan Elkind, and this is Climate Break, Climate Solutions in a Hurry. Today's proposal, how to stay safe in extreme heat. Dr. David Sklar, an emergency physician and professor at Arizona State University, explains how sustained high temperatures affect the human body.
8: The person may develop what's known as heat cramps, and then they get what's known as heat exhaustion, which affects their thinking and their ability to just do normal functions outside. Beyond that, they get to a point of heat stroke where their ability to answer questions normally and a lot of their vital signs start to become abnormal. So they can't talk right. They can't think right. Their heart rate goes faster than normal. Typically, their breathing will also increase, so they'll have a high respiratory rate. And then ultimately, they will collapse.
7: As temperatures climb, more and more people will be impacted by extreme heat. But Dr. Sklar has practical advice to keep you and your loved ones cool and safe. In addition to staying inside in a cool location, drinking water or other drinks with electrolytes, Dr. Sklar also recommends
8: wearing a hat, even an umbrella, something to get off the direct sunlight is helpful. And then cold towels on your neck, on your body that help to cool your body. If you can get into cold water, if you're really overheated, that can be a huge help.
7: That was Dr. David Sklar. You can learn more about how to protect yourself in high temperatures at climatebreak.org.
9: Some people avoid debating politics. 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
3: I'm Louise Schiavone with these headlines. Republican Senator Lindsey Graham of South Carolina has died at 71. His office said in a statement he died Saturday night after a brief and sudden illness. Graham had recently survived a brutal political primary and was heading confidently toward November elections for a fifth Senate term. Iran says it's closing off the Strait of Hormuz completely after a third round of U.S. strikes overnight. Pakistani and Omani officials have urged diplomacy, but both the U.S. and Iran say a temporary ceasefire is over. In the American West, a dangerous heat wave is settling in over parts of Utah, Wyoming, Colorado, Idaho, Montana, the Dakotas, Minnesota, and Wisconsin. I'm Louise Schiavone, NPR News, Washington.

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3: I'm Louise Schiavone with these headlines. Four-term U.S. Senator Lindsey Graham has died from a brief and sudden illness, according to his Senate office. The South Carolina Republican died last night, 2 days after marking his 71st birthday and a day after meeting in Ukraine with Volodymyr Zelensky. Writing on his social media platform, Truth Social, President Trump called Graham one of the greatest people and senators he ever knew, always working, a true American patriot. The final four teams in the FIFA World Cup are set now that the quarterfinals have wrapped. France will face Spain on Tuesday, then England will face the defending champions, Argentina, on Wednesday. I'm Louise Schiavone, NPR News, Washington.

That's Pfeiffer State Beach in Big Sur, recorded by Bernie Krause. 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You could also get links to more of Bernie Krause's work there.

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5: I'm Louise Schiavone with these headlines. Four-term U.S. Senator Lindsey Graham has died from a brief and sudden illness, his Senate office says. The South Carolina Republican died last night, 2 days after marking his 71st birthday. The day before he died, Graham was in Ukraine meeting with President Volodymyr Zelensky. The Ukrainian president says his nation has lost a powerful advocate. The U.S. this weekend says it struck more than 100 targets in Iran, according to U.S. Central Command, taking aim at missile and drone launch sites, ammunition dumps, and communication equipment. The U.S. attacks follow an Iranian strike on a container ship that set it on fire and forced its crew to abandon ship. I'm Louise Schiavone, NPR News, Washington.

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1: Hey, it's Francis Lam, host of The Splendid Table. 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It's coming up on The Splendid Table. 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
2: Hi, I'm Erin Potts. 30 years ago, in Golden Gate Park, we tried to pull off something impossible. 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
3: I'm Louise Schiavone with these headlines. The Eiffel Tower, the Louvre, and other Paris landmarks are closing early again today because of another brutal heat wave. It's France's third this year. Paris is extending heat wave measures with parks open all night and drinking water stations available. In the American West, a dangerous heat wave is settling in over parts of Utah, Wyoming, Colorado, Idaho, Montana, and North Dakota. Minnesota and Wisconsin are facing an extreme heat warning today. Saturday's two World Cup games both went to extra time in Miami. England snatched victory from Norway 2-1. Last night, following a controversial yellow card ejection, Argentina beat Switzerland 3-1. I'm Louise Schiavone, NPR News, Washington.

0: This is Weekend Edition from NPR News. I'm Aisha Roscoe.
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5: From PRX, this is Living on Earth. I'm Ainsley O'Neill.
6: And I'm Paloma Beltran.
5: Rediscovering the power of nut trees to help sustainably feed the world.
7: Ever since the end of the last ice age in the Northern Hemisphere, these trees have been staple foods in North America, in Europe, in Asia, Northern Africa, the Mediterranean, the Middle East, this incredible range of cultures.
5: Also, peatlands appear to be expanding as the Arctic rapidly warms.
6: Plants are fascinating ecosystems. They happen all over the world, from the poles to the tropics. And basically, they are very wet ecosystems that, because of being wet, they store a lot of carbon on the soil.
5: Those stories and more this week on Living on Earth. Stick around.
8: BBC News with Govinda Gill. The United States has insisted that traffic is flowing through the Strait of Hormuz after Iran said it had closed the vital waterway until further notice. CENTCOM, which oversees US forces in the Middle East, said the strait was open to all vessels seeking lawful transit and that Iran did not control it. Overnight, the US launched more strikes on Iran in response to Iranian forces hitting a ship in the strait. Iran then attacked US assets across the region, including in Oman. Our correspondent in the region is Caroline Davies.
9: Further escalation, not just, of course, between the US and Iran, but the fact that so many of these other Gulf nations are being pulled into this conflict at the same time as well. We've now also heard from Oman saying that they have actually called the Iranian ambassador in to talk about their profound dismay they've talked about for these irresponsible acts. We've had responses too from Qatar, also talking about dangerous escalation, and from Saudi Arabia, who were not directly hit during the course of the last few days, but again are talking about escalation and the concerns.
8: President Trump has paid tribute to the US Senator Lindsey Graham, who's died aged 71. Mr. Trump said the Republican from South Carolina was one of the greatest people he'd ever known. Mr. Graham's office said he'd suffered a brief sudden illness. Joe Inwood reports.
10: Lindsey Graham represented South Carolina in the Senate for more than two decades. He served as chair of the Budget and Judiciary Committees, helping to cement a more conservative Supreme Court. He was also a fierce proponent of an interventionist foreign policy and an important voice for US support for Ukraine. He had clashed with Donald Trump over the years, once telling the BBC there was a dark side to the president, but they ended up as firm allies.
8: President Zelensky of Ukraine has indicated that he'll be replacing his prime minister as part of a wider government reshuffle. He thanked Yulia Sviridenko and said he'd offered her a new role. Mr. Zelensky has also outlined changes to how key foreign policy aims will be managed, including the manufacture on license from the US of Patriot air defences. Meanwhile, in some of the latest fighting, Ukraine's military says it's hit another Russian oil refinery. A damaging wildfire that's killed 12 people in southern Spain has been stabilised. The forest is the worst in Almeria's history. Our correspondent, Guy Hedgecoe, is there and has more details.
11: The president of the Andalusia region, Juanma Moreno, has said he believes the fire is now stabilised. In his words, this is the beginning of the end of a terrifying fire. And 1,400 people have been evacuated over the last few days. Juanma Moreno said that those people will now gradually be able to return to their homes.
8: Guy Hedgecoe with that report. This is the latest world news from the BBC. The UN Children's Agency warns that fighting in Sudan's central city of El Obeid is putting 500,000 lives at risk, with children facing the greatest danger. UNICEF says families are being forced to flee, leaving children at risk of being killed, injured, or exposed to grave violations. The head of Mali's army says at least 30 soldiers have been killed in recent fighting with Tuareg separatists for control of the northern town of Anafis. Malian troops backed by Russian mercenaries retook the town on Friday. Police in southwest England investigating the killing of the former government minister Anne Widdecombe says there is nothing to suggest the attack was politically motivated. Anne Widdecombe, who was an outspoken figure in British politics, was found dead at her home in Devon on Thursday. Detectives have now arrested a man more than 400 kilometres away and say they're not looking for anyone else. Our correspondent Jenny Kumar reports from Ms. Widdecombe's home village on Dartmoor.
12: In the remote village of Haytor Vale and the surrounding areas, people continue to process their grief and horror. This is the second arrest in this case, a 28-year-old man detained in Rotherham. A 26-year-old white British man detained on Friday was quickly released and is no longer part of the investigation. A huge police presence remains in the village.
8: In tennis, the world number one, Jannik Sinner, will be seeking to secure back-to-back Wimbledon titles today when he goes head-to-head with Alexander Zverev in the men's singles final. The Italian top seed is the firm favourite, having won his last nine meetings with his German opponent. However, this is their first clash since Zverev finally became a Grand Slam champion at the French Open last month after a string of agonising near misses. That was the very latest world news from the BBC.

0: NPRX and the Jennifer and Ted Stanley Studios at the University of Massachusetts Boston, this is Living on Earth. I'm Paloma Beltran.
1: And I'm Ainsley O'Neill. Midsummer in the Northern Hemisphere marks the dead of winter in Antarctica, usually a time when temperatures plunge and the surrounding ocean ices over, nearly doubling the continent's size. But this June, scientists found Antarctica's west coast was missing a chunk of sea ice the size of France. For more on this, we reached out to Ted Skambos, a senior research scientist at the Cooperative Institute for Research in Environmental Sciences at the University of Colorado Boulder. But he joined us from a visit to family in Hawaii, where he must be defrosting after all his Antarctic research. To start, I asked him how unusual it is to see this lack of ice in midwinter.
2: Ordinarily, this area near the peninsula, that's the part that points up towards South America on the map, that area to the west side of the peninsula has extremely low sea ice for midwinter. There's no ice forming along this very long coast on the western side, and that's extremely unusual. Unusual in the last 50 years or so of keeping records on Antarctica, and probably for a lot longer than that. What's been going on is that there's a very strong wind pattern that's pushing warm air from the South Pacific into this part of Antarctica, and the ice simply isn't forming. Now, the other part of this, and it's a little hard to know which comes first, they're probably both happening together. The surface of the ocean is also unusually warm, and that also has to do with how the winds are pushing the ocean water around Antarctica. So ordinarily, that area in Antarctica would be frozen over completely, and everything would be adapting to the fact that there's a big ice layer over the ocean. The climate would be a lot cooler on the coast because the air has to come from the ocean, then cross a frozen ocean for hundreds of miles, usually, and then hit the continent. Now you're seeing this warm, moist air come straight off the ocean and hit the continent and dump a lot of snow. In particular, the area south of South Africa has seen enough extra accumulation to mostly offset how much ice is being lost in some other parts of Antarctica. Now, we still think that there's a slowly evolving catastrophe on the ice sheet in other parts of Antarctica, but for now, the total mass is close to balanced for the last few years.
1: When you think about how massive Antarctica is, it does make sense where you can hear that some parts were seeing more snow this season and some parts were seeing much less ice than you would otherwise.
2: Yes, that's true. It is a continent-sized area. And in fact, I often describe it as being sort of like Australia with Indonesia and New Guinea, all of it buried under ice. And different sides of it experience different circulation patterns and ocean currents. There's one major current that surrounds Antarctica that goes from west to east. It's pushed along by the wind. In fact, the name of it is the West Wind Drift. And that has a big influence on the local climate, wherever it comes up close to the coast or backs away from the coast. In fact, there's also a vertical component, but deep in the ocean, different things are happening. And in fact, that's actually the main threat for ice loss in Antarctica, is that the deeper ocean is more frequently moving towards the coastline of Antarctica. There's a current that reaches the underside of the ice at depth. And for those deeper, larger glaciers that flow out towards the ocean, they're seeing a lot more melting because of this warm ocean current that's reaching them. That is the big problem for the long term in Antarctica.
1: It's so easy for us to imagine the warmth of the sun beating down on us, that it's maybe not as obvious to people that the warm ocean underneath means that the ice is seeing this from sort of all sides, getting this warming.
2: You're right. And in fact, the part that is facing the Pacific in particular seems to be getting a lot of this deeper, warm water that's reaching the thickest glaciers, melting them and causing them to speed up so that they flow outward and lose ice. They deflate faster than that ice is replaced by snowfall in that area. As I said, you take Antarctica as a whole, the last few years it's been in balance, and there's a lot of discussion about how persistent that's likely to be going forward. But in the long term, we know from ice core records in the past ice ages and warm periods that in general, a warmer planet means a smaller Antarctica and a higher sea level. And that's what we can anticipate in the long term going forward.
1: Now, Ted, a lot of your work focuses on the Thwaites Glacier, which is the widest glacier on Earth, as I understand it. It's in West Antarctica, and it's sometimes referred to as the Doomsday Glacier. How is the Thwaites Glacier faring here in 2026?
2: Well, unfortunately, it's right at the center of this problem I've been talking about, with the warm ocean water reaching the coast of Antarctica. The glaciers adjacent to Thwaites are also experiencing the same thing, and their losses are not insignificant. But the way the landscape is underneath the ice sheet makes Thwaites the critical glacier for losing a huge area of ice in Antarctica. Now, I like to say that it's a slow-moving catastrophe. It's not a doomsday. It's more of a doom century or two. Still, the amount of sea level rise that will occur from the loss of ice in this area, and we think it's already underway, and we're pretty much, the models are showing that we're committed to losing the ice. It's just a question of whether we're fast enough to stretch out that.

0: like the rest of the world will start to feel the consequences of this rapid ice loss, whether it be the sea ice or the glacier ice. When is the rest of the world going to feel it?
1: Unfortunately, human beings need a catastrophe. And there's this steady drumbeat of events that have actually more or less convinced the American public that climate warming and climate change are real. I think the heat wave in Europe, heat waves in the United States, hurricanes, those things, they have a cumulative effect on opinion. And I think we're there in the U.S. just tipping over into, yeah, this is really happening and we might need to think about this sooner rather than later.
0: Well, when we talk about the dimension of this that is about sea level rise, you'll always see passionate talkers from low-lying island nations who are, you know, is quite literally their doorstep. Their front yard is at risk.
1: Nicely put. Yes, the ocean is at their doorstep. And there's an interesting reason why those islands are actually the ones that are jumping up and down the most. You see, sea level rise on Earth is not uniform. It won't just be like a bathtub slowly filling up evenly around all of the coastlines. Almost unfairly, the areas that are losing ice the most will actually see sea level drop near those coasts. It's a little bit complicated, but because you're losing literally trillions of tons of ice, that continent is not pulling the ocean against the coast as much as it used to. The gravity from that ice sheet is lower than it used to be because that mass went into the ocean. The net effect is that the band of the tropics around the middle of the Earth, near the equator on either side, up to about 30 or 40 degrees latitude, both sides, will see more than its share of sea level rise. And those islands in the Indian Ocean and in the Pacific Ocean, they're going to see about 30% more sea level rise than the rest of the world does. It's unfortunate, and that's why that's such a critical problem. And yes, they've got nowhere to retreat to. I mean, I don't want to be flippant, but there's Baton Rouge for New Orleans, but there's no higher ground for the Maldives.
0: Ted, what's something that you want people to keep in mind when they hear a story like this?
1: I realize that it's a Debbie Downer talk to keep going down this road of hammering home how at risk the future appears to be. But the fact of the matter is we have the technology that we need in order to radically slow the pace of sea level rise and the pace of warming on Earth. We're committed to some warming for quite a while. But in terms of solving the issue of greenhouse gas emissions, we're really there. And between solar and wind, and I don't want to eliminate new forms of nuclear power, that may well be a part of it, we can do this without continuing to put heat-trapping gases into the atmosphere. The solution is right there in front of us.
0: That's Ted Skambos, a senior research scientist at the Cooperative Institute for Research in Environmental Sciences at the University of Colorado Boulder. By the way, in addition to the carbon-free energy that Ted mentioned, Earth's trees are also powerful tools in the fight against climate change.
2: And you can hear more about carbon sequestering forests in some of our recent episodes on the Living on Earth website. That's loe.org. And let's not forget about the carbon storage potential in soils, especially peatlands. That's coming up after the break on Living on Earth. Stay tuned.
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0: My chalk bucket. This I just use for the chalk, which keeps the moisture out of your hands so you can keep a hold on the rock.
1: That's rock climber Nelson Wu at Mortar Rock Park in the Berkeley Hills.
0: It's a beautiful day. All my friends are having a great time, and I get to climb this wonderful, beautiful route.
2: Come on. Nice, Nelson. Let's go, dude.
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2: Come on. Yeah, nice. Come on.
3: Stop!
4: Nice.
2: Thanks.
4: So good.
2: Oh, that hurts so much.

0: It's Living on Earth. I'm Paloma Beltran.
1: And I'm Ainsley O'Neill. We want to remind you about our next Living on Earth book club event on July 14th at 8 p.m. Eastern. We'll talk on Zoom with Amy Bowers-Cordalis, Yurok activist and attorney, about her book, The Water Remembers, My Indigenous Family's Fight to Save a River and a Way of Life. Amy will discuss the struggle to protect the Klamath River in Northern California, a crucial habitat for salmon and the lifeblood of the Yurok tribe. 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That's loe.org/events. See you there.
0: Millions of years before humans worried about climate change, the planet had already devised its own way of removing carbon from the atmosphere. In oxygen-deprived wetlands all over the world, dead plant material accumulates instead of fully decomposing, gradually forming peat that locks away its carbon. Over millions of years, peat eventually fossilizes to become coal. It's how the planet has sequestered carbon to cool down since the much hotter times when dinosaurs roamed under palm trees near the North and South Poles. So recent findings that peatlands are expanding northward as the Arctic warms might sound like good news. But it's not that simple. And one problem is time, since it takes millennia for peat to sequester large amounts of carbon while we are burning fossil fuels far more quickly than the Earth can absorb. One of the researchers studying the changes in peatlands is Angela Gallego Sala, a professor and biogeochemist at the University of Exeter in the UK, who co-authored a 2026 study on Arctic peatland expansion. She's also a lead author for the IPCC, the Intergovernmental Panel on Climate Change, and spoke with Living on Earth's Jenny Doering.
2: So, Scotch whiskey fans might perk up at hearing the word peat, but when it comes to the peatlands that you study, what exactly are they and why are they significant?
3: So, peatlands are fascinating ecosystems. They happen all over the world, from the poles to the tropics, and basically, they are very wet ecosystems that, because of being wet, they store a lot of carbon on the soil. So they are basically defined by all of that carbon that accumulates as undecomposed organic matter, that means plant matter, on the soil.
2: And these places, peatlands, they are places, as you say, where plants don't really decompose, or they decompose very slowly. So they build up a lot of carbon over time, carbon from the photosynthesis that the plants have been doing. What is the scale of the carbon that these peatlands contain?
3: So they basically all together, they contain more carbon than there is in the atmosphere, or more carbon than all of the forests of the world combined. So wow, that is a lot of carbon.
2: That is a lot. And Angela, your study found that peatlands are expanding across the Arctic. This is part of a phenomenon known as Arctic greening. What's causing this?
3: So as the climate is warming, all of the biomes are expecting to be shifting polewards. So in the case of the Northern Hemisphere, northwards, or higher up the mountain if they're in a mountain setting. And peatlands are similarly, or they could be similarly shifting northwards. So we had a project that explored this possibility, and we found that indeed some of the peatlands in the Arctic are expanding. And this is because basically in the very high latitudes, plants have a very short window in the year where they can grow. As the climate is warming, that window is expanding. And so you get more input into the system, more carbon into the system. And if those systems are wet, then they can, maybe their decomposition processes are slowed down enough to accumulate this peat.
2: I think anybody who's a gardener in many northern latitudes would understand, you know, I can't grow here in Boston vegetables for quite as long as someone in San Diego. So these places are getting warmer. The Arctic is getting warmer as the climate changes, and it's warming very quickly, as I understand. And then what's the role of moisture, rainfall?
3: Yeah, so this is the tricky part, that for other ecosystems, we expect the biome just to shift northwards. But for peatlands, the biome relies on really the soil being wet all year round, and the precipitation predictions are less certain. So we know less well how that will change. But even with that uncertainty, that most of the predictions say that the Arctic will become wetter. So it is likely that these peatlands will move northwards. But as you say, moisture will be key. So if the areas are waterlogged, they will become peatlands. And if not, they will become something else, probably boreal forest or whatever. The boreal forests are also moving northwards, for example.
2: So, of course, peatlands are an important carbon sink. They are these places where the plants build up, where that carbon builds up. But I understand that this expansion of peatlands that you're documenting in the Arctic, that actually could become a source of carbon that could contribute to more warming over time. Why is that? Can you explain that sort of paradox for me?
3: Yeah, so there is kind of like two hypotheses. So one is that because a lot of the Arctic is now under permafrost, so that means frozen, and that will thaw, that all that thawing will release the carbon that is now in the soil, and that carbon will be released into the atmosphere, and therefore, you know, it will contribute to warming. But our observations and our hypothesis is kind of saying, okay, that will maybe the case for some parts of the Arctic, but for some parts of the Arctic, if they are wet enough, then that will not be the case. And they will be actually taking up carbon from the atmosphere. And both might be true because, you know, the Arctic is complex and these landscapes are complex, and there will be dry parts of the landscape and wet parts of the landscape. And also, I would also say that there are other considerations that we, of course, need to be aware of with climate change, that is not just the warming, but the extremes. And so we could have things like fire, for example, that could be an element that could tip the ecosystems into becoming sources, for example. So yes, we are documenting an expansion, but that doesn't mean that, great, we can warm the earth and, you know, nothing will happen. Actually, warming the earth can have, let's say, unwanted consequences beyond the greening of the Arctic, I would say.
2: Right. I mean, it sounds like you need a lot of moisture for these peatlands to form. But then let's say we get, you know, several really hot, really dry years. Those peatlands dry out. Maybe there's even fire that happens. And we've seen a lot of increasing fires in northern regions and boreal forest regions, especially. And then that contributes to a whole lot of carbon going into the atmosphere.
3: Exactly. And that's the kind of real possibility for a lot of these peatlands, you know, not just the Arctic ones, but as you say, the boreal ones, they are suffering from more frequent fires. And this is something that is, in some ways, well, unprecedented in the sense that these wet ecosystems don't normally catch fire if they're in a good climate, you know, in a favorable climate.
2: Angela, we've reported previously on the show about zombie fires, and I believe we were talking about, you know, when permafrost thaws and dries out enough, and then maybe the forest above it catches fire, and the soil itself, that carbon in the soil, that actually can catch fire and then be smoldering even throughout the whole winter. To what extent is that part of the concern here with peatlands? If they dry out, they could become these zombie fires.
3: Yeah, so this is very real for peatlands all over the world, also in the tropics. So in the boreal area, but also in the tropics, when they are drained for agriculture, we also get these zombie fires, basically smoldering away, and, you know, there is no visible flames, and therefore much harder to contain, much harder to stop. So yeah, it's a real concern for peatlands, I would say, all over the world, because, you know, they are very good at taking carbon away from the atmosphere. But actually, this is a very slow process. So it happens over millennia, and these fires are releasing the carbon very fast. So all of the good work that the peatlands have done over all of that time is suddenly lost in a matter of months or whatever, you know. So really, this is definitely a concern for peatlands all over the world, I would say.
2: There's a lot of different complicated things happening here. Some expansion of peatlands, as you've documented. How are you and other scientists responding to these findings, and what are your next steps?
3: So I think as a scientist working in the natural environment and trying to document changes due to climate change, I think there's a profound sadness, really. I mean, I love peatlands and I love that they're expanding in the Arctic, but I'm still sad, you know. The fact that they're expanding is because we have a rapidly changing environment. We haven't mentioned them, but there is a lot of people that live in the Arctic and their ways of life relies on having frozen ground and frozen seas. And, you know, their way of life is going to be profoundly affected by these changes. So I think it's not just me, but any of my colleagues that works in the natural environment witnessing all of these changes and kind of monitoring these changes, I think there is a part of us that is really sad. But on the other hand, I'm a born optimist. And I think nature, it's extremely resilient and that we still have time to do something about it and to reverse these changes. And in a way, that's why my chapter in the IPCC is talking about what are the consequences of not doing something about climate change, and can we reverse? If we go too far in terms of temperature, can we reverse that? And if so, how costly that is, and what is possible and what is not. But I think sadness is probably a part of my job. I also very much enjoy my job, I have to say, and I enjoy very much working on these systems. But yes, I think we live in this kind of contradictory joy for studying the ecosystems that we love and sadness to be witness to what is happening, really.
0: Angela Gallego Sala is a professor and biogeochemist at the University of Exeter and a lead author for the Intergovernmental Panel on Climate Change. She spoke with Living on Earth's Jenny Dory.
1: The long days of summer and freedom from school bring some kids the chance to explore the outdoors, sometimes with wildlife encounters. Living on Earth's Don Lyman shares one of those memories from his boyhood and how it took on a new dimension later in life.
4: The winding course of Little Creek formed the boundary between Marine Corps Base Quantico and the town of Triangle, Virginia. On one side of the creek was the base golf course, bisected by the main road leading into Quantico. On the other side, beyond the tangle of greenbriars and blackberry brambles that lined the creek bank, was a small southern town. Carefully manicured fairways, tidy red brick government buildings, and a gate guarded by armed Marine Corps sentries in their neatly pressed uniforms contrasted sharply with the older homes, overgrown lawns, and even the occasional shack and triangle. The water in the creek was clear, but littered with discarded bottles, bits of paper and plastic, and slabs of broken concrete. Yet for young boys with a love of nature, it seemed like paradise. Little Creek provided a place for my friends and I to explore, a mysterious world where we could find all manner of curious creatures. Our dads were Marines, and we lived on the base. My friends Tom and Junior were brothers, 12 and 13, respectively. Steve was 12, and at 14, I was the oldest of our intrepid little group of budding biologists. We shared an interest in nature and wildlife, especially herpetology, the study of reptiles and amphibians, and we loved to go exploring. Carefully traversing steep banks of eroded soil to the stream below, we'd spend hot, humid summer days splashing through the cool, shallow waters that flowed gently over sand and gravel. Shade from big oaks, tulip trees, and sweet gum that towered over the creek protected us from the hot sun. We flipped over rocks and pieces of concrete along the edges of the creek to see what treasures might be concealed beneath. Striped queen snakes, feisty little water snakes, frogs, salamanders, crayfish. It seemed there was always some new discovery that awaited us. One summer day, we came upon a large snapping turtle that had crawled up onto a sandy bank at a bend in the creek. Its shell was nearly a foot and a half long, and the turtle probably weighed about 30 pounds. With a hooked beak, sharp jaws, and a powerful bite, snappers can be dangerous. So we kept a safe distance while we observed the ponderous reptile slowly making its way toward the water. Plodding along with its legs fully extended and its long sawtoothed tail dragging behind it, the snapper looked prehistoric. Suddenly, from behind us, someone shouted, "Catch that turtle! Don't let it get away!" Startled, we turned to see an old man with white hair and a scraggly white beard hobbling toward us on a cane. A little black dog followed close behind him, barking furiously. The man lived in a small shack and triangle a couple hundred feet from the creek. By this time, the turtle had reached the edge of the water. "Grab him! I can eat him for dinner!" the old man shouted. We were torn between disobeying an adult and not wanting the old man to kill the turtle, not to mention the danger of trying to capture such a large snapper. "Just grab him by the tail and drag him up onto the bank," he commanded. Junior and I tentatively waded into the water, exchanging knowing glances, and made a half-hearted effort to catch the snapper, dancing around and grabbing at its tail as the turtle slipped into a deep pool and disappeared under a tangle of partially submerged tree roots. I felt relieved that the turtle was safely out of reach. "I could have ate him for my supper," the old man grumbled. "We tried to catch it, but it got away," I nervously replied, feeling badly that I wasn't telling the truth. "You should have grabbed it," the old man said as he walked away. "I felt bad for him," I told Junior. "Maybe he didn't have anything to eat." "Me too," Junior replied. "But I didn't want him to kill the turtle." "Me neither," I said. "Me neither." In the summer of 2010, I headed south from New England for a reunion with Junior at Quantico. We'd both become teachers, among other careers. Junior at the high school level and myself as an adjunct college professor, and we still shared a fervent love of herpetology. We spent several wonderful days exploring our old boyhood haunts, including Little Creek, searching for reptiles and amphibians like we did when we were kids, this time accompanied by Junior's oldest son, Dane, who had recently graduated from college. Over 40 summers had passed since our youthful adventures at Quantico. The old man and the shack he lived in were gone, and the young boys who once explored the creek had long since grown into men. Walking along Little Creek brought back memories of the snapping turtle incident. Reflecting on our experience, I realized that perhaps our encounter with the old man went much deeper than the inner turmoil between obeying or not obeying an adult, and even beyond not wanting to kill another living creature. On another level, the encounter represented a clash of cultures between our middle-class world on the Marine base and the poverty on the other side of the creek. It brought forth the stark reality that while some people enjoy nature for its recreational, scientific, and aesthetic value, others may depend on it for their very survival. It was a hard lesson and a tough choice for young boys to make. But even looking back through the experienced lens of adulthood, I still don't think I could have brought myself to help kill that turtle. To my friends and me, Little Creek was a refuge, not only for us, but also for the creatures that lived there.
1: That's Living on Earth's Don Lyman.
0: Coming up after the break, with fiber, protein, and healthy fats, nuts can be a great part of a human diet. But it turns out, eating more nuts can be good for the planet too. 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
1: It's Living on Earth. I'm Ainsley O'Neill.
8: And I'm Paloma Beltran. Much of the world's staple crops of corn, wheat, rice, and soy are grown in massive monocultures. Backed by subsidies from the U.S. federal government for nearly a century, this form of food production continues to be incentivized, despite negative environmental impacts like habitat destruction and the massive amounts of fertilizer, pesticides, fossil fuels, and water it often involves. Much of that grain is fed to livestock with a huge carbon footprint, and our food system accounts for as much as a quarter to a third of global greenhouse gas emissions. But there may be a more sustainable way to feed our growing population if we're willing to learn from an ancient, largely forgotten food system. Elspeth Hay is the host of the Local Food Report on WCAI and the author of Feed Us with Trees, Nuts and the Future of Food. And she joins me now. Elspeth, welcome to Living on Earth.
2: Thank you so much for having me. It's exciting to be here.
8: So tell me a bit about how you grew up. You know, what stories about humans and their relationship to the land were dominant in your culture?
2: So I grew up in Maine with two parents who were bird watchers. And we spent a lot of time traveling around the state of Maine looking at birds in different habitats. And I learned about the ways that bird species were really well adapted to the places where they lived. I remember learning about crossbills and how they had these mandibles perfectly adapted to extracting conifer seeds from the trees where they lived, sapsuckers drilling neat little rows of holes into maples and birches. And then we would come home from these sort of field trips to different ecosystems and get our food from the grocery store. And as I started to get older and make my way through school, I realized that the way that we were getting our food was really different and was actually destroying these same ecosystems that all of these wild species depended on. And I definitely couldn't have articulated it as a kid, but I always had this sense of wrongness and of feeling like, what is wrong with our species? Why don't we fit into our habitat in the same way that these other species do? It didn't make sense.
8: And Elspeth, you're the host and creator of the Local Food Report, which airs on the Cape and Islands NPR station. So clearly you think a lot about food and where it comes from. What got you thinking, hey, maybe there's a better way of doing this?
2: Yeah, I get to talk to farmers and fishermen and policymakers all the time. And it's pretty rare that I hear something truly kind of revolutionary that catches me in a new way. But about 6 years ago now, a friend sent me a link to a TEDx talk by a woman in Greece named Marcy Mayer. And she said that acorns, which I had always seen as a nuisance in my yard, are edible and are human food, and not just edible, but actually one of our oldest human foods and a superfood. And that got my attention. I live in Cape Cod, in the Cape Cod National Seashore, and I am in a forest that is completely surrounding me of oak trees. And so I had always seen these acorns falling in the yard and around the house as kind of a nuisance, maybe food for squirrel and deers, definitely not a human food source. I had never heard of people eating acorns. And I was shocked that all around me all this time had been this food source, while I had been seeing these trees and this protected land as basically an impediment to food production, because I had always understood food as coming from farmed fields. So that was a big moment of discovery for me. And I immediately started trying to learn more, not just about acorns, but also about some other nut trees, once I started to realize how many different options there were for growing food on nut trees.
8: So what has the role of nut trees been historically for Indigenous people here and beyond?
2: So all over the Northern Hemisphere, in an incredibly diverse range of cultures, nut trees, including oaks, chestnuts, walnuts, pecans, hazelnuts, a huge range of nut trees have been staple crops. So that means they're growing everyday foods like today we would consider wheat or corn or soy or rice a staple crop. And the history of these nut trees as staple crops actually stretches back much farther than grains. Ever since the end of the last ice age in the Northern Hemisphere, these trees have been staple foods in North America, in Europe, in Asia, Northern Africa, the Mediterranean, the Middle East, this incredible range of cultures. And people have learned how to have a relationship with these trees that ranges from intense cultivation to a more semi-feral cultivation. But when you look at archaeological records in Japan, for instance, you see the size of chestnut burrs increasing because of human interaction with trees. When you look at North America, you see indigenous peoples here in a variety of different cultures using fire to keep trees like oaks and hickories dominant on the landscape. People have relied on these foods as a major part of their diet.
8: And also that part of the genocide against indigenous people here in America was focused on destroying their food systems, specifically nut trees. Can you talk to us about that? You know, how did that history lead us to where we are today?
2: Yeah, I think, you know, when I was a kid, I was taught settler history, which the basic version is Europeans came to this continent and it was tragic, but a lot of indigenous people died from diseases that we brought. And so the land was sort of ours to take. And that story could not be farther from the truth. There were millions of indigenous people killed by Euro-American settler soldiers as we moved across this continent. And a lot of the fighting was really focused on destroying food systems. So here in the East, that looked like enclosing woodlands so that areas that had been nut producing and tended as game woodlands, as nut woodlands, were divvied up into private property and farmed instead of being allowed to be owned communally. So that system spread west with the killing of the bison, and it moved all the way to the Pacific coast into an area where acorn tending and oak tending as a staple food crop was really prevalent in a lot of California, present-day California, before Euro-Americans got there. And there was this system that the government came up with to incentivize basically a system of forced farming to get indigenous people to stop tending these tree crops and to move toward row crop farming. They had a system called allotment. And allotting agents went onto indigenous land, indigenous reservations, and told people that if they didn't farm the land, it would be taken by white settlers, and that legally they had to farm the land in order to gain title to it. So they forced people, you know, not only was there so much violence and so many other culturally insidious ways of enacting genocide on indigenous people, but there was also this forced change in food production. And it was so tied to so much of the other violence. And food is so culturally important and so ecologically important and tied to so much of how we see ourselves and, you know, what creates a culture. And so targeting that was another way of targeting indigenous people and forcing them to assimilate to Euro-American settler culture.
8: So what does the cultivation of nut trees look like, and how does it compare to our industrial agriculture?
2: So it's pretty different and also almost exactly the same, which is kind of a confusing answer. But the ways that it's different, let's start with that. When you're tending an industrial agriculture field, you are turning over the land. So that process is emitting carbon dioxide. And when we think about the way that land is managed, that is a really big contributor to the climate chaos that we find ourselves in today. In contrast, when we tend these trees as staple crops, we are allowing them to keep their roots in the soil year after year, decade after decade. Some of these trees can actually live for hundreds, if not up to 1,000 or more years. And every year that they are staying present on that land and in that soil, they're sending carbon into the ground instead of releasing it out.
9: So from an environmental perspective, that alone is a pretty big difference. But biodiversity is also incredibly important to the health of our ecosystems. And in a lot of cultures, traditionally, some of these nut trees, in particular oaks, have been called the tree of life. And I think we tend to think of that as like a quaint, beautiful phrase, but it's actually very literal. Scientists now are beginning to understand that some plants host a lot more biodiversity and foster much more life in their ecosystems than others. And oaks, in most places where they occur, are the top life-producing trees. So it's also really different in terms of biodiversity. You know, a monoculture of soy versus an oak tree creates a very different habitat and has a very different impact on the collection of species that's around it. So that's what I mean when I say they're very different. They have very different impacts on life cycles of our ecosystems. But they're also very similar in the fact that the jobs that we do to tend these tree systems are almost exactly the same as the jobs that we need to do to tend these industrial fields. We need to keep down weeds. We need to prepare the earth for the crop to seed well. We need to make sure that there's enough nutrients and that we're fertilizing the land. We need to control the water cycle, make sure things are getting enough water. But we are doing those jobs really differently. So same jobs, different tools. On an industrial farm, you know, those jobs might be done with pesticides and an irrigation system and a tractor. Whereas in a lot of traditional nut tending systems, those jobs are done either with fire, which is an incredible recycler of nutrients. It also prepares the land for crops. It can actually control the water cycle in really interesting ways, keep down pests and pathogens. So different tools, but same jobs and same systems that we're working to control these crops.
10: You know, many people might wonder, how feasible is this? You know, can nut trees really produce enough food to feed the world?
9: Yeah, I had a lot of questions about that while I was researching my book. I got pretty hung up on it for a while. I called it the yield question, and I was obsessed because I knew that that would be the first way that people tried to pick this idea apart, right? And something really interesting happened when I started researching the yield question. The first is that I discovered that most of the food that we say, you know, oh, we have to have this system because we have to feed the world. Well, we're not eating most of the food that we're growing. So that argument falls apart pretty quickly. For instance, with corn in the United States, we eat 1% of the corn we grow. The rest is used to produce ethanol, or it's fed to animals, or it's exported to other countries where it destroys their local agricultural economies. So we are not doing this to feed ourselves. But, you know, even then I thought, okay, I want to look at this on an acre by acre yield basis, right? Because if we're serious about feeding the world, it really matters how much these different crops can produce on an acre of land. And when I looked into that, I discovered a few things. One is that the way that we're evaluating yield currently is really misleading. So we talk about yield and we say, okay, this acre of corn is yielding 12,000 pounds of corn or whatever it is. But we're not talking about all of the other land that is required to overproduce on that sort of little fictional island of land. So when we're talking about yield, it's a ratio, right? It should count all of the energy or calories or nutrients that you're getting out from an acre of land for what you've put in. And when we look at our traditional yield numbers, they're not counting that ratio. They're counting the land that we're producing on, but they're not counting the land that we had to mine to get the fossil fuels to produce that crop. We're not counting so much other land that goes into this production. And when you do count that land, these diverse polyculture tree-based ecosystems or farms are significantly more productive than this industrial agriculture system that we think of as uber production. And there is another layer. So I was also comparing pounds, right? Okay, how many pounds of acorns can this oak savanna ecosystem produce versus a cornfield? And when we look at that, that's also not that telling, because a pound of lettuce, nutritionally, is very different than a pound of hazelnuts, right? One is much more nutrient dense. You're getting more calories, more energy. And so again, in terms of the actual energy that they're producing, these nut trees outproduce our traditional row crop system. And I feel like I finally really fully understood it one day when a farmer told me, we were standing in a field, and he said, look at this tree and then look over at this field of corn. Look how tall the tree is. Look how three-dimensional it is. Look how much sunlight it can capture with its photosynthetic process. Now look at the field of corn and how small it looks in comparison. And he reminded me that photosynthesis is what produces these sugars, that it's what produces food. And any ecosystem that is capable of the most photosynthesis will sort of by definition also be producing the most food.
10: Yeah. So what food products can we potentially make from nuts? You know, it's not just acorn pancakes and roasted chestnuts, right?
9: Right. Yeah. So there's five major food groups that you can think about coming from these nut trees. One is flour, right? And the second is milks. The third product is the most obvious, which is just nuts themselves, you know? And then there's oil. So I hadn't thought a lot about nut oils when I first started researching my book. But in fact, most nuts are really great for oil production. And then the last category, which really surprised me at first because I'd never thought about it, is starch. So you think about it, most cultures need staple starches, milks, oils, and nuts really have that covered in the same way that grains and some of these other staple foods that we are more familiar with do.
10: So where are we when it comes to increasing nut tree production in the US and around the world?
9: So other areas of the world are much farther ahead than we are. A lot of these nut trees are established crops in places like Europe and Asia, where people really haven't forgotten about them in the same way that we have here. I would say in the US, there has been a really big surge in interest, and there are a lot of systems going into the ground right now. But that progress, which was really beginning to accelerate, has been hampered by recent political changes and changes in funding. So prior to the current administration, the last administration was putting a lot of money into agroforestry and really trying to help facilitate this transition to more tree-based agriculture. And a lot of that funding was taken away in the past few years. So in some ways, that's a sign of success, which maybe sounds odd, but it was getting big enough, I think, for someone to start paying attention and say, wait, why are we funding this? In other ways, it means there are a lot of challenges still to come. But I think that the conversation in the farming community has really ignited, and the number of conferences and presentations and just farmer-to-farmer conversations that have some mention of these crops in them has really escalated to the point where I don't think it's disappearing again, because it's become part of mainstream conversation in farming circles.
10: Elspeth Hay is the host of the Local Food Report on Cape and Islands NPR station and the author of Feed Us With Trees, Nuts and the Future of Food. Elspeth, thank you so much for joining us.
9: Thank you so much, Paloma. It's been a pleasure.

0: So it's the 250th birthday of America, and Donald Trump is president. And I think the celebration you're going to get from the Trump administration is going to be of a very specific kind.
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0: A celebration of American glory, American greatness.
2: 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Here is
3: Hancock is covering up big elbow.
0: Uncritical, I think, will be underselling it. There has been, I think, a split, a severing of two visions of American history. There is a vision that can only see glory, and a vision that I think can only see suffering and sin. One of my beliefs about politics is that until we can reintegrate a story, until we have leaders getting able to tell a more holistic story of the country, it's able to hold its triumphs and its tragedies together, it's going to be very, very hard to move forward. I'm in Montgomery, Alabama. I think of Montgomery in some ways as the birthplace of American democracy. Not where it was conceived, right? That's the founding, but where the actual thing promised at the founding began to really be born.
4: The people of Montgomery walked to maintain their human dignity and their rights.
0: This is where the Montgomery bus boycott began.
4: Let us all walk together for freedom, for liberty, and equality.
0: Which led to the civil rights movement.
5: I have a dream that one day,
6: yes,
5: this nation will rise up and live out the true meaning of its creed.
0: Which led to the triumphs and the laws that for the first time made America some version of the democracy and the country that it initially promised to be.
5: We hold these truths to be self-evident, that all men are created equal.
0: There's a series of really remarkable museums and sites here. The Legacy Museum, the Freedom Monument Sculpture Park, that have been created by the Equal Justice Initiative as ways of apprehending that history, holding horror and beauty, tragedy and triumph, inhumanity and humanity together. I think sometimes of wisdom as the ability to hold the totality of life. The wiser you are, the more of life you can hold. And I think this holds quite a bit in it. Bryan Stevenson is the founder of the Equal Justice Initiative. He has done amazing work over the years, continues to do amazing work defending people on death row. But over time, he began to expand that work into questions of remembrance, questions of our history and how we think about it and whose humanity we are able to see inside of it. Talking to Stevenson, I was interested in how do you create a history of this country that loves it in its totality? How do you work with America's past and its present in a way that doesn't trap you in pain, but doesn't force you to inhabit only an imagined glory? How do you have a story that pushes a country forward, that enhances rather than reduces the bonds of brotherhood and solidarity between the people within it? As always, my email, EzraKleinShow@nytimes.com. Bryan Stevenson, welcome to the show.
7: Thank you.
0: So we're speaking here not long before the 250th anniversary of America. What's your relationship to that day?
7: You know, I think anniversaries are always a time for reflection, to think about who we are, where we've been. But for me, more importantly, where are we going? You know, I think about this moment in terms of what will be people be talking about on our 300th anniversary.
0: The cage match?
7: I hope that we will be past spectacle violence as a way to commemorate our nation. I don't think that violence, which is a part of every nation's history, but it's not the best part. It's not the glorious part. It's not the battles won. It's the ideas that motivated people to stand up for things that they believe in that I think are most important. So I see this as a moment for reflection, to acknowledge things that are extraordinary and wonderful, but to also acknowledge things that are difficult and painful that continue to harm and haunt us.
0: We're sitting here in a museum. We are sitting in a place built to commemorate, to take seriously, to stare unflinchingly at some of the most brutal, violent, horrible moments in American history. And not just the moments, but the people that this violence was inflicted upon. Mm-hmm. And we're going to talk about different pieces of the museum that moved me and what they mean. But one question I have is for you, spending so much time in those eras, thinking so much about how to represent them, thinking so much about how to make people feel something they may not want to feel, mm-hmm. what that has done to your relationship with maybe America itself or the idea of America, the story of America.
7: I moved to Montgomery in the 1980s. We had 59 markers and monuments to the Confederacy. The three largest high schools here were Robert E. Lee High, Jefferson Davis High, Sidney Lanier High, where the population had to walk around in a space that shouted the history of the Confederacy and would not even whisper the history of slavery. You could not find the word slave, slavery, or enslavement anywhere in the city landscape. And I think that does something unhealthy for everybody. And so I just saw it as a way of creating a space for us to understand our history more honestly, more completely. I think it is a narrative journey that you have to undertake, and there will be pain along the way. But it's a very familiar way of helping the world reckon with human rights violations. I mean, we have nearly 200 Holocaust museums across the world. We have over 40 in the United States. I think we need all of them. When you go to the Holocaust Museum, at least when I do, I get to the end of it and I am motivated to say never again. And for me, this country has never created a relationship to our history of racial violence, of enslavement, of lynching, of abuse of other people who are disfavored. We've never created a relationship to that history that has motivated us to say never again. And because we've never made that commitment of never again, we keep being romanced by new manifestations that pull us into the very patterns and behaviors that allow that kind of violence to be replicated.
0: There's also conflict in bringing up this history. Donald Trump is president, and there has been an ongoing fury from him, from his White House, and people around him, going back to his first term, around their sense that the people, like you, trying to create a relationship to our racial history, trying to create a reckoning with it, are trying to take the story of America and poison it.
6: By viewing every issue

0: There is an organized faction trying to corrupt the story of America, trying to force us into a space of endless repentance and acidify the bonds of solidarity between us, and that we are a nation, nations need stories everybody believes in, and that one thing that they are offering the country is an ability to be proud of America.
1: Yeah.
0: Again, what do you think of that?
1: I think there's so many areas of our lives, particularly in this country, that are inspiring and energizing and create joy and create meaning and purpose. There are lots of opportunities to feel proud and excited about what we have done. But that doesn't mean that's the only thing you should think about. It's the only thing you should talk about. You know, our military leaders, if you talk to military leaders in military colleges, all of these academies, what they study are the mistakes we have made during our past. It's the misjudgments during war. It's the miscalculations that created outcomes that we didn't want. That's what you study so that you don't replicate those mistakes in the future. You do the same thing in science. You do the same thing in business. That's how we have succeeded. That's how we have achieved in this country. I don't share the view that we are doomed. I don't share the view that we are corrupted without any opportunity for repair. I genuinely believe that there is something that feels more like freedom, more like equality, more like liberty, and more like justice waiting for us in the United States. I think it's just waiting. But we will not get there if we don't find the courage to unburden ourselves from the parts of our history that hold us back.
0: I always feel that you can make a real argument that Montgomery is the birthplace of American democracy, mm-hmm. not where it was conceived, right? There's a conception of American democracy that happens in arguably 1776, you know, or maybe before that, depending on how you want to think about it. But America is not a democracy mm-hmm. until at least after the Civil Rights and the Voting Rights Acts on any real measure that we would recognize today.
1: Yeah.
0: And what turns that begins here with a bus boycott. Mm-hmm. And this place is not just a monument to segregation or Jim Crow. The Civil Rights Movement, I really do think, to be the most beautiful moment and movement in American history, of course, braided in with some of the absolute ugliest and most horrifying moments in American history. But somehow taking that in its totality, not choosing one or the other, not seeing so much of the ugliness mm-hmm. that the heroism disappears, that you cease to see that as America too, or vice versa. That feels like a mature relationship to our history. Like wisdom is holding both things as part of the American synthesis.
1: I even think it actually starts earlier than that. When I think about the legacy of slavery, one of the things that I've just been focused on a lot since we started working on our sites is how extraordinary it was that when those 4 million Black people were emancipated after the Civil War, they decided not to seek revenge and retribution against the people who enslaved them. They knew who sold their children. They knew who abused them. They knew who raped them. They knew who did all of these horrific things. And they could have given in to the emotion, the desire to seek retribution and revenge against the enslavers, the people who did these torturous things. But instead, when you look at what happens after the Civil War, you see this community of people choose America. They say, you know what? We're going to build schools. We're going to build churches. We're going to build families. We're going to commit to this country like nobody's ever committed before. Black men registered to vote. They ran for office. They tried to create harmony and peace with those who had enslaved and tortured them. It was a remarkable commitment to a healthier, better future. It collapsed quickly, and that's what gives rise to a century of segregation and Jim Crow laws. Black people were killed by the police on buses. It wasn't just one day. It was a whole history of abuse. You know, Black people had to get on the front of the bus, pay their fare, get off the bus, go to the back door. And sometimes the bus would just drive away before a Black person could get on the bus. So many Black riders in Montgomery would be left humiliated on the street. And that was the reality. But to understand what happens in 1955, I think we need to have some appreciation for what happened in 1865.

0: 1865, because when they made that first commitment to build America and were brutally and violently rejected, you could also understand why people might say, we're never going to do that again. But that's exactly what happens in 1955. When people finally said, we're going to challenge this, they were believing in an America that would respect them, that would respond to their challenge. To stay off the buses, every Black person in this community, 50,000 people, it's remarkable. And they succeed. And that success then gives birth to the civil rights movement and inspired people, Black and white, to commit to swim-ins where they might be poisoned or threatened with acid, to commit to read-ins where they might get beaten and pulled out of libraries, to commit to freedom rides where riders were bloody, brutalized, and to commit to all of that activism and struggle that then yielded this incredible moment in 1965 where democracy in this country took shape in a way that had never existed before. And I think you're right. That decade, that's why we have at our Montgomery Square this language, the decade that changed the world.
1: One thing that the museums and the sculpture sites and the monuments here that you have put together, one thing they do really beautifully is what you did there, which is show this as an integrated history. There's no one moment. There's no eras disconnected from each other. And so it begins even before slavery in this country begins at the beginning of a slave trade. When you walk into the museum, you're greeted with waves. And I spend a lot of time with data visualizations in my day.
0: Yeah.
1: I'm not usually very moved by them.
0: Yeah.
1: But you have one that is visualizing the flow of ships, of slave ships, and where they went, right? Which is not initially primarily to America.
0: That's right.
1: The slave trade was much more global than that. But you begin to see as you tick into the 1700s, the 1800s, it concentrate in America towards cotton, towards the South, towards those riches. And this, I think, the first thing that began to really settle in to my soul from being at the museum, it made me think about the people on the ships in two ways. Mm-hmm. One is, and you have incredibly moving installations around this, the people ripped from their homes and their families, pregnant women, children, and 2 million die in the crossing, which is a huge number of people. Yeah. So many throw themselves overboard. It's gutting. It's like a truly gutting thing to sit with. I also spent time thinking about the enslavers. Mm-hmm. And one thing that was really present for me throughout the work you all have done here is the power of stories and what it must have taken, what stories it must have taken to not see the humanity of the people before you, not see that when they were weeping, those tears mattered, not see that the families you were destroying and dissolving loved each other and mattered exactly as much as your own. Not see that you, that they were humans and that you had become the monster, right? To do all this with a Bible in your hand.
0: Yeah.
1: I'm curious, having sat in so much of this, how you understand what those stories were that led people to sacrifice their humanity and to so betray the humanity of the people they were enslaving.
0: Yeah, I think that's such an important question. And the transatlantic trade in that water in the Atlantic Ocean, just as backdrop, you know, that exhibit really came out of my first trip to Africa. And I mention this because I think it's true for all of us. It's just we're all learning, evolving. So I grew up on the ocean. The Atlantic Ocean was the beach. It was a place to go. And then I went to Africa for the first time. I was supposed to give a speech in Abuja in Nigeria, and I got there too late. And so they sent somebody to meet me at the airport in Lagos, who was supposed to take care of me. And this young lawyer met me at the airport, and he was very nice. And he said, I have to show you Lagos. It was like 11 o'clock at night. And he took me all around the city. And I finally said, man, I got to get a little rest. Can we just go home and get a little, I got to get up early. He said, okay, one more place. And he took me to the beach. And we climbed over the concrete slabs down to the shore of the beach. It was dark. You could see the moon shining across the ocean. And this guy had been so gregarious and so talkative, all of a sudden got so quiet. And I was standing there and I looked over at him and he was crying. He had a tear running down his face. And then he looked at me and he said, I brought you here because I wanted to tell you, I'm sorry, this is where we lost you. Mm. And for the first time in my life, I realized I was standing on the other side of this ocean that separated me from everything that's important about me. My identity, my culture, my history was all taken from me by the Atlantic Ocean. If I take a DNA test, I show up in 24 different countries. And it hit me hard, first time. And it changed my relationship to the Atlantic Ocean. When I got back here, I realized that that body of water needed to be understood more honestly. I still love the beach. I still see it as a place of beauty. But I also see this need to help others understand the harm that was caused by moving millions of people off of their land, their place, their space. It's really unprecedented in human history. And so the second part of your question gets to the how, why. Because you're right. People who enslaved other people thought of themselves as moral and decent and Christian. And you have to ask, well, how do you think of yourself as moral and decent and Christian when you're pulling away a screaming woman from her children, knowing that that mother will never see those children again because you're treating her as property? How do you do that? And I think you have to understand that that takes a false narrative. In order for those people to feel moral and decent and Christian, there had to be a false narrative legitimating, sustaining, animating what they were saying. And so we created a false narrative in this country. It actually began when Europeans arrived and we had to deal with indigenous peoples. And we created this narrative of racial difference that we used to justify forcing people off their lands, the famine, the war, the disease. And that narrative of racial difference, the same narrative, is what was used to justify 246 years of slavery. And the false narrative was that Black people are not as good as white people, that Black people are less human, less evolved, less capable. And when I give talks, I often argue that the North won the Civil War, but the South won the narrative war. Those ideas of racial difference and racial hierarchy, they continued. And an important footnote on that, even many of the abolitionists in the North, even many of the people who did not believe in slavery also did not believe in racial equality, which is why Reconstruction collapses. They retreated from that because they were being governed by this narrative of racial differences. So then when Southern states start codifying racial segregation and creating Jim Crow, it didn't seem as strange as you would imagine it should be to have laws barring Black people and white people from sitting in the same part of a bus or playing checkers together or living next to one another. This absurd, crazy world where Black kids couldn't play with white kids and Black people couldn't say this to a white person. That is all rooted in this narrative. And we talk about mass incarceration in the same context because I think there's a way in which we have tolerated throwing away hundreds of thousands of people because it's politically expedient. You know, the drug war in the 1970s, we had 300,000 people in our jails and prisons until the 1970s. And by the end of the century, we had over 2 million. How did that happen? Well, we had people from both political parties saying that people who are drug addicted, people who are drug dependent are criminals who should be punished for their addiction and dependency. Even the people, when I'm representing my client, people are trying to kill the people I represent. It's heartbreaking to me. I'm working on a case now involving a 10-year-old child. And there are people in this state that refuse to put this child in the juvenile system. They're trying to keep him in the adult system. 10-year-old boy. And because there's no place for 10-year-old children in the adult system, what they do with the 10-year-old boy is put him in solitary confinement. Mm-hmm. And that is such a destructive, cruel, abusive thing to do. And if I could just get them close enough to this child, I don't think anybody would say that's what we should be doing. But they won't get close.
1: I was in the lynching room, one of the things, and I found that of everything I sat in here to be the hardest space to sit in.
0: Yeah.
1: But two things really sat with me. One was, because you have put up all this coverage of lynchings, mm-hmm. right? Newspapers and announcements and invitations, right? To come out to see the lynching.
0: Yeah.
1: Of kids, of 13-year-olds, of 15-year-olds. There's one in which an infant
0: that's right.
1: is lynched.
0: Yeah.
1: And that's talked about, right? Just as a fact, like, come, you know, this is what happened. This is what we did. And then the other was this other dimension of the news reports that you put up on it, the thirst for violence and the like. There were multiple where they couldn't find the person, so they lynched the brother.
0: Yes. Yes.
1: And that was, again, reported on, advertised.
0: Yeah.
1: He talked too much. Now he won't talk anymore, was the way another one was described. The number of people who are brutalized, or at times I think lynched, but certainly brutalized during slavery, for just going at night to try to see their wife who has been moved.
0: I mean, the people who were most at risk of lynching violence in the 20th century were Black veterans after World War I and Black veterans after World War II. Why? Because they had gone to Europe and fought. They'd been given a gun. They had done something that people applauded them for. That was a threat. And so they would try to humiliate them. Boy, take that uniform off right now. And they would say no. And their resistance was such a threat to this social order, this racial order, that they would be particularly at risk of victimization. How did that happen? Well, that's where I think this narrative becomes so important. And part of what I'm saying is, yes, it is not good for you to enslave another human being. I don't want you to do that because I care about you. I think it will corrupt your heart, your soul. It will limit your capacity to love. It is not healthy to say to people, you can't love that person because of their color. It is not good for you to take your children to a lynching, which many families did, and let them watch a Black man being brutalized and mutilated. It's not good for them. You're going to create an unhealthy relationship to life. And that's why I do see this as an effort to liberate everybody, to uplift everybody, not just the people who have kind of disproportionately borne the burden of this bigotry, but everybody.
1: More from my conversation with Brian Stevenson after the break.

0: This is the Ezra Klein Show. My guest today is Brian Stevenson, the founder and executive director of the Equal Justice Initiative. This brings us in a way to the 250th, to 1776. I think many people have the fear that what you will have if you confront, if you admit, if you look straight at your failings, your country's failings, you will be overwhelmed by the darkness.
1: Yeah,
0: Tell me why you don't believe that.
1: Well, I think we have too many examples of that not happening to fear that it will happen to us. I mean, you know, a lot of what I'm doing here came out of going to South Africa and visiting the Apartheid Museum. And to get into that museum, you get a ticket, and the ticket will arbitrarily assign you a label that says white or colored. And you have to go through the door that your ticket corresponds with. So before you even go into that museum, you have to deal with the discomfort of participating with apartheid. But there were rooms in that museum where there were nooses hanging from the wall. I was like, oh my God. And when I left, I thought, we don't have any museums like this in America. Then I went to Berlin. And in Berlin, I was blown away. You can't go 200 meters in Berlin without seeing the Stapelstein and the markers and the monuments dedicated to the victims of the Holocaust. The Holocaust Memorial sits in the center of Berlin. There's like a dozen museums dealing with the horrors of the Holocaust just in Berlin. There were no Adolf Hitler statues. There were no monuments to the perpetrators of the Holocaust. In Germany, you're required to understand the Holocaust before you graduate from high school. You can't graduate without a detailed understanding of that history. And they don't have people saying, oh, we can't teach our kids about the Holocaust. That might make them feel uncomfortable or ashamed. It's the opposite. The principal difference, of course, is that in South Africa, there was a change in power. A black majority took over, and they were insisting on reckoning with the history of apartheid. The Nazis lost the war. Had the Nazis won the war, we wouldn't see the Germany that we see. And in the United States, there hasn't been a shift in power. The people who benefited from enslavement didn't have to forfeit all that they benefited from. The people who actually fought against the United States were quickly restored into power and didn't have to give up anything as a result of that. The people who lynched others were never held accountable. Even in the 1960s, the moment we're in now is, I think, a consequence because we never required accountability. It's the absence of reckoning that allows the problems that contribute to these issues to continue.
0: There's not much in the museum about the abolitionists or about the Civil War. There's a lot about enslavement, but Frederick Douglass is not absent, but he's not highly present. Why?
1: I think it's misleading to reduce slavery to the story of abolitionists, or to reduce slavery to the success of Frederick Douglass, because what that does is actually allows you to avoid the pain and the harm and imagine that it created this opportunity for this great man to emerge. What you need to know about slavery was how cruel it was, how horrific it was, how painful it was, the ways in which it distorted. And most people haven't thought about what it was like to be a mother, an enslaved mother, and give birth to a child, maybe even as a product of rape, and have to decide, do I love this child or not? Half the people I know are being sold away from their children, or their children are being sold away from them. If I love this child, my heart's going to be broken. So maybe I shouldn't love this child so much because it's just too fragile. It's too likely that they'll be pulled away from me. And when you learn that most of these mothers chose to love despite the threat that they would be sold, despite the threat, the fact that this was a product of sexual violence and rape, you begin to see something different about that enslaved woman. You begin to understand something different about these people. And if you don't understand that, then you're going to misunderstand the nature of slavery. My great-grandfather was enslaved in Caroline County, Virginia. And even though he was enslaved, and enslaved people could lose their life for trying to read or write, it was against the law. My great-grandfather learned to read or write as a teenager. He risked his life to learn to read or write as a teenager because he had a hope of freedom. It's the 1850s. He didn't know a civil war was coming, but he had a hope of freedom. And he learned to read or write. And my grandmother told me after emancipation, something I never talked about before, that my great-grandfather would read the newspaper to formerly enslaved people who he would invite to their house once a week so they would know what was going on. And he would stand on the porch and read the newspaper from front to back. And people who didn't know how to read or write would hear him read. And my grandmother said she loved the fact that her dad knew how to read. And she said, when my dad started reading, I would push my siblings aside. And she said, I would get near him and I would just wrap my arms around his leg. I said, Mama, why'd you do that? She said, well, I would wrap my arms around his leg because I wanted to learn to read too. And she said, I thought you learned to read by touching somebody while they read. But what I realized is that there was power in the hopes of those who'd come before me. I felt lifted up by generations of people who had struggled. And that's what we're trying to do with this history. We want to be very direct about the harms and the horrors of slavery, but we also want people to understand the resilience, the power, the strength, the courage, the character of people to love in the midst of agony, to see the descendants of enslaved people in this country finally have a place to go where they can connect to their enslaved ancestors with pride for their capacity to survive, their capacity to love, their capacity to endure. I just think is really important. We're trying to help people understand there's power in knowing who we are and what we've done. There's power in appreciating our capacity to overcome not just slavery and lynching and segregation, but anything that diminishes us, that pushes us away from these broad and beautiful ideas. And I really am energized by it.
0: More from my conversation with Brian Stevenson after the break.

0: 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A program called Ambient Traveler 4 on the next Hearts of Space.
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0: This is the Ezra Klein Show. My guest today is Brian Stevenson, the founder and executive director of the Equal Justice Initiative. The civil rights movement, I feel it when I watch the videos here. I feel it when I read the histories of it. It is hard for me to believe it existed.
1: Mm-hmm.
0: People who came day after day, you know, the people who decided to send their children into the teeth of Bull Connor.
1: Right.
0: Who chose to do that. And that was very, very controversial. Yeah. And the, you know, Martin Luther King Jr. and others were heavily criticized for it. And to say nothing of just the bus boycott, which went on not for a week or a month, but nearly a year.
1: Yeah, over a year.
0: Over a year.
1: 382 days.
0: And it's almost a hard text because I think people look at it and the restraint and the love, it doesn't feel human. Right? I almost think it's easier to imagine yourself suffering or inflicting suffering, right? Like being a victim.
1: Yeah.
0: Or being a perpetrator, than to choose to absorb suffering with that kind of grace and restraint.
1: Yeah.
0: And I wonder how you...
1: Yeah. I mean, I think the brilliance of that generation of leaders is that they knew that they didn't have the economic power, the military power, or the political power to force change. So they had to use the power they had. And there was a morality in standing up against violence with nonviolence, being well-dressed and disciplined in the face of all of this brutality. When people were cussing and swearing at you, you were smiling, sending your children into spaces where they would be fire-hosed or menaced by dogs or beaten and brutalized. It was a profound, unprecedented use of kind of moral power, of using humanity to confront the inhumanity of those who abuse. It's hard, incredibly difficult, but I think people had an appreciation that that's what it was going to take. When Dr. King gives the first speech at the first mass meeting, and he's being very, he's ornate with his language. He's got all of the flourishes, and he's being very methodical, and he's saying what happened to Rosa Parks. But at some point, after laying it all out, what he says is, but we're tired now. And that's when everybody erupts. It was the exhaustion of constantly dealing with the status quo, the humiliation, the degradation, the constant threats and menacing, that people said, we want our freedom, and we want our freedom now. And most of them were prepared to die for their freedom. And in a lot of ways, I appreciate that, and I recognize that. I do. Because I'm in my 60s, I've been representing people on death row and children in courts for 40 years. I've been fighting for a more just system. I want to end cruelty and abuse of people in prisons. I want all of those things. I'm a product of Brown versus Board of Education. At a time when I don't think we could win Brown versus Board of Education, I think we've retreated so much. And no matter what I do, no matter what I say, I will still go places in this country where I am presumed dangerous and guilty because of my color. I still have to navigate presumptions of incompetence because of my color. I still bear the burden when I'm stopped by the police to make sure that nothing tragic and violent happens. And so do my nephews and nieces and their children. And it's continuing and it's continuing. And when you have to constantly navigate a presumption of dangerousness and guilt because of your color, when you have to constantly confront presumptions of incompetence, when you have to constantly bear the burden of other people's ignorance, it's exhausting. And when you get to a certain point, you say, I want freedom, and I want freedom now. And to get to that something better, we're going to have to do some things differently. And that's why I'm committed to creating this era of truth and justice, truth and repair, truth and reconciliation, truth and restoration, and it needs to happen now. We have to create a new era. And I say era very intentionally. It can't be like 5 years ago. It can't be a march for a few weeks. It's going to take decades. And we're going to have to build, and we're going to have to imagine things, and we're going to have to be structured and systematic and all of those things. We need to create something better.
0: You mentioned the difference between a moment and an era. And a moment you sort of described as what happened 5 years ago. So when you look back on what happened 5 years ago, what do you learn? What does need to be done differently?
1: I think, in many ways, it was too easy. It was too popular. Everybody just got to walk and claim something and didn't have to give anything, didn't have to do anything really hard. And so then when somebody comes along and says, no, we're going to wipe that out, they say, okay. So I think the problem with 5 years ago is it wasn't rooted. We didn't require people to know the history of police violence against Black people. We didn't require them to understand the nature of the struggle over 400 years. We just allowed people to walk with a sign, and that was it. And so I think it has to be rooted. When I talk about an era of truth and justice, truth and repair, truth and reconciliation, truth and restoration, I think those things are sequential. I don't think you can skip the truth-telling part and get to the beautiful R words. I think we make a mistake when we do that. In a love relationship, we learn that we have to sometimes be willing to say, I'm sorry. You show me two people who've been in love for 50 years, I'll show you two people who've learned how to apologize to one another when they offend, when they make a mistake. And we understand that in our personal lives, but I think the same is true in our collective life, our communal life, our national life.
0: But there was an effort to make people repent. There was an effort to make people reckon in a way that there hasn't been, certainly at other times in my lifetime. And the place I'm pushing here isn't about whether or not I think it would be good if people did so, but what did you learn from the way the backlash overtook the project? I mean, again, Donald Trump is going to be president for the 250th. Yeah. And I was thinking before we sat down today about the way he frames what it means to believe in America versus the way Obama framed what it means to believe in America. And his framing of it is very much to believe that America is great, that the story of being a patriot is loving your country very much as it is. Mm-hmm. Obama's story was very much that the people who have made America great, the people who have been part of the process of change, are the true patriots.
2: It was a creed written into the founding documents that declared the destiny of a nation. Yes, we can. It was whispered by slaves and abolitionists as they blazed a trail towards freedom through the darkest of nights. Yes, we can. It was sung by immigrants as they struck out from distant shores and pioneers who pushed westward against an unforgiving wilderness. Yes, we can.
0: But I do think there's real ways in which the left lost patriotism to the right. Mm-hmm. It felt like it was just an endless confrontation with sins without maybe necessarily the space for grace that you're talking about.
1: Yeah.
0: And so to keep that from happening again, what do you believe should be done differently?
1: Yeah. Well, I think, first of all, I think we've gone through a moment where our platforms have been dominated by people who represent perspectives that I don't think necessarily represent the perspectives of the majority of the population, but they create the debate, they create the discussion. And I think we're getting better at sort of evaluating that and understanding that. But I don't think this isn't, you know, this is something can be shaped by, you know, academic elites. I don't think it should be shaped by even media elites. I don't think it should be shaped by people who have, by one means or another, created platforms. You have to be connected. Dr. King succeeded because he had the respect of every Black person in this community. And if he didn't, wouldn't have worked. They were connected. Before we had elected Black officials, you had just people doing extraordinary things in the community. They became the leaders because of what they did, not because they won an election. Now, I'm glad we have elected officials, and you identify an amazing set of them, President Obama, et cetera. But it takes more than that. It takes a connection. And so, number one, we have to understand truly who we are in this struggle. Secondly, I just think there is a lot of power in appreciating what people have already done to get us to where we are. That is, what has already been done, the nature of that progress, the nature of that struggle. I mean, when people say to me, oh, it's just so much harder now. I mean, the truth is, we've never been better positioned to win a narrative war, to create an era of truth and justice. There are more talented writers and journalists. There's more Black journalism. There's a diversity in journalism that has never existed before. There's a diversity of platforms. We have more scholars. We have more this. We have more everything. We're better positioned than we've ever been. The question is, do we have the will? Do we have an understanding of what we must do? And I just look at different movements, different, I mean, 30 years ago, nobody would have predicted that there'd be marriage equality. What got us to marriage equality was a narrative movement that caused people to retreat from this idea that only a man can love a woman. And we just started to see the limitations of that. And then we got to the point where we could see love. It's not stable. We may see retreat, but that's a progress. That is real progress that has changed the lives of real people based on that movement.
0: I want to read you something that Donald Trump said when he announced the 1776 Commission, his response to the Times' 1619 Project. And he said, our mission is to defend the legacy of America's founding, the virtue of America's heroes, and the nobility of the American character. We must clear away the twisted web of lies in our schools and classrooms and teach our children the magnificent truth about our country. We want our sons and our daughters to know that they are the citizens of the most exceptional nation in the history of the world. Something you just said to me a few times is that we, and I take the we here to mean those who believe in a more just and more free America, an America that is beyond where it is today, have never been better positioned to win what you call the narrative war. And so rather than have you answer that, what I'd like to hear you describe here as we come to a close is, what is that narrative? What is the thing at the center of the answer to that? If what Trump wants to tell everybody at the anniversary is this country has always been great and the people who are trying to take its greatness from you are the enemy.
1: Yeah.
0: What is the story that you want to see the people seeking justice tell in return, the story that you think can build that power and change that country?
1: I just think the model of greatness that's about power and strength and the ability to threaten and intimidate, it's a false narrative. And the military power, the nations that have been claimed to be the greatest nations because they had the most military power have all fallen. Those who diminish and deny and marginalize human relations, care, love, mercy, justice, those societies fall. I think for me, greatness is creating a world where there's more love, where there's more hope, where there's more mercy, where there's more opportunity, where there's less sickness, where there's less poverty, where there's less despair, where there's the kind of joy and beauty that I think we all crave. And our government should facilitate an opportunity for more of that beauty, more of that joy, more of that love, not block people from understanding things that get in the way of joy and beauty and love, like bigotry and violence and hatred and racial categorizations and hierarchy. I think to me, that's the greatness that I'm looking for.
0: I know a lot of people who have come to feel very alienated from the country over the past 10 years. Trump's first term and his second term and what he represents and the way he acts and the things he says, been hard for them to know so many of their countrymen chose him again.
1: Yeah.
0: They actually have done reckoning with parts of the country's past they maybe did not know that much about. And that has been deeply overwhelming. It's a hard thing to hold. And the mixture of the two, and then the 250th coming when it does, and in the political moment it does. When I asked them, I said, do you love the country? Would you say you believe in America? Sort of pause and said, well, it's a hard moment. So what to you does it mean to love America, to believe in it, to choose it.
1: I in some ways, I think it's, for me at least, it's kind of the wrong question, do you love America? It feels like it's a question created as a sort of a kind of a litmus test. It's like asking, which child do you love the most? We think that's an inappropriate question because we have an obligation, we have a responsibility to all of our children. I am an American. And when I think about my foreparents, as much as I have been recently, they have fought for me to be an American. I think the emancipated, those 4 million Black people who were emancipated after this war, are some of the greatest Americans I can identify because they committed when it wasn't rational. They contributed when it wasn't appreciated. They persevered when they were being threatened and menaced. They continued to believe despite unspeakable abuse and cruelty. I think they're the greatest Americans. I'm not trying to rank Americans, but if you ask me to name some great Americans, I'm going to name the 4 million people who were emancipated who continued to fight, just like I would name the people in this community in 1955 who committed themselves to staying off the buses. They were great Americans. If I think about America, if I try to reduce it to something, it's a place for everybody who wants better, who believes in equality, who believes in justice, who believes in fairness, who believes in opportunity. That's the essence of it. And so to get there, we have to do some work. And it's been going on for a long time. It will go on for a lot longer. But that's what I want. Yeah, I want to be a great American in that tradition.
0: That's a beautiful recasting of that. Not what does it mean to choose America, but what does it mean to choose to be a great American?
1: Yeah.
0: Brian Stevenson, thank you very much.
1: You're very welcome. Very welcome.
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8: Well, ladies and gentlemen, the memory hole just gets deeper, but sometimes there's stuff right near the surface. You may remember last week on this very broadcast, it was pointed out that Donald Trump reading his speech at the Mount Rushmore thing, 4th of July occasion, read two of the three numerals involved in the anniversary of the United States at that point in time, calling it the 25th anniversary. Those zeros are just so hard to see when you're squinting. Now, here's this week's entry in the annals of, is he really okay?
9: 2 months ago, we had 100, I told this story yesterday, we had 111 missiles shot by the Islamic Republic of Japan.
8: I blame yesterday. Hello, welcome to the show.

want is Greenland. It's so completely big and green. Although my people tell me that it's just ice that they've seen. Each time that I demand Greenland, right away the order fails.

In Greenland, the refusal seems so unfair. At least they race horses at Keeneland. Though I've never been there. Oh, I do so much for Greenland. Besides just a military base. Maybe a great casino.

Land is so essential to defending the USA. It's amazing we've lasted 250 years without me getting my way. It should be a military machine land. Russia and China, beware.

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So long from London Town.

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6: BBC News with Govinda Gill. The United States has insisted that traffic is flowing through the Strait of Hormuz after Iran said it had closed the vital waterway until further notice. CENTCOM, which oversees American forces in the Middle East, said the strait was open to all vessels seeking lawful transit and that Iran did not control it. Iran has also been launching attacks on US bases and assets across the region, with Oman, Qatar and Kuwait responding to missiles and drones. Param Gobadi has more details.
7: We've got two narratives. Iran is saying the Strait of Hormuz is closed, Iran's Islamic Revolutionary Guard. However, the United States, CENTCOM, saying that the Strait of Hormuz is open and we are willing and ready to cooperate and help ships that want to go through it. There were, again, new strikes against Iran in the southern part of Iran, in the port city of Bandar Abbas in the south, and also Qeshm Island was also targeted. The point is that Iran is trying to exert its control over the Strait of Hormuz so much that it is willing to risk its friendly and neighborly relationship even with a state like Oman.
6: Officials in Bangladesh say at least 50 people are now known to have died in flooding and landslides over the past week, triggered by intense monsoon rains. Thousands more have been displaced from their homes. Areas in and around the southeastern city of Chattogram, also known as Chittagong, have been among the hardest hit. South Africa says more than 53,000 foreign nationals have been deported or repatriated since launching what it's called its migration management campaign 5 weeks ago. Most were from Malawi, Zimbabwe and Mozambique. Richard Kugoe reports.
8: South Africa is carrying out one of its biggest crackdowns on undocumented migrants in years, following weeks of anti-immigration protests. Some of these have seen violence, intimidation and looting. Protesters have been demanding tighter border controls and mass deportations, accusing migrants of contributing to unemployment, crime and pressure on public services. Several countries, including Ghana, Nigeria, Uganda and Kenya, have flown their citizens home in recent weeks. The UN has warned against using migrants as scapegoats for South Africa's socioeconomic challenges.
6: President Trump has paid tribute to the U.S. Senator Lindsey Graham, who's died aged 71. Graham's office said he'd suffered a brief sudden illness. He was initially a fierce critic of Mr. Trump, once calling him a xenophobic religious bigot, but turned into a staunch ally. Mr. Trump said the Republican from South Carolina was one of the greatest people he'd ever known.
9: Nobody like him. He loved being a politician and he was going to win his election. He was going to win it big. I endorsed him very early, and he was going to win it big. He got it, just had it made. And he just loved being a politician.
6: World News from the BBC. Health officials in the Gaza Strip say at least six people, including a nine-year-old girl, have been killed in separate Israeli attacks. Medics say the girl was hit by gunfire at a refugee camp in central Gaza. The Israeli military said it was not aware of the incident. Syria's new parliament has held its inaugural session in Damascus 19 months after rebels led by the current president, Ahmed al-Sharaa, toppled Bashar al-Assad. One of its main tasks will be to draft a new constitution and establish a democratic transition after decades of one-party rule. Addressing the session, Mr. al-Sharaa said a new chapter was opening.
10: I call on you to make this parliament a model of responsibility and competence, and to contribute to establishing a culture of dialogue, the rule of law and respect for institutions, and to be partners in building the new Syria. Syria today is writing a new chapter in its history that expresses its civilization, its values and its heritage, so that together we may create a new chapter in the building of a modern Syria.
6: Six people have been knocked down by a car and killed at an open-air market in Chile. Police say a vehicle overturned and ploughed through stalls in the city of Viña del Mar. A number of other people were hit and injured. The driver, who was an off-duty member of the Navy, has been arrested. Detectives are investigating. The final day of the Wimbledon Tennis Championships is underway, with two of the sport's biggest names battling it out for the men's singles title. The defending champion, Jannik Sinner, is facing Germany's Alexander Zverev. The Italian top seed is the firm favourite, having won his last nine meetings with his German opponent, who's the second seed. However, Zverev has been in scintillating form recently and last month secured his maiden Grand Slam title at the French Open. That's the latest world news from the BBC.
3: Can creativity save us from an impending crisis?
2: How did the Maya respond to the disaster of colonialism?
3: What kinds of stories help a culture survive and thrive?
2: Welcome to Philosophy Talk, the program that questions everything.
3: Except your intelligence. I'm Ray Briggs.
2: And I'm Josh Landy. We're coming to you from the Stanford Humanities Center, which has generously sponsored today's event.
3: We're continuing conversations that begin at Philosopher's Corner on the Stanford campus, where Josh teaches philosophy.
2: And the University of Chicago, where Ray teaches philosophy.
3: Welcome, everyone, to Philosophy Talk. Today, we're thinking about crisis and creativity in Mayan mythology.
2: So it's a little tricky to talk precisely about Mayan mythology because a lot of that way of life and its associated oral traditions got wiped out by European invaders in the 16th century.
3: Yeah, but there are still Maya people today. And we also have a few written sources, like the Popol Vuh.
2: That's right. I mean, Christian missionaries taught the Latin alphabet to the Maya people, and some of them used that alphabet to write down stories in their own language. And that's lucky for us, because now we have records of those stories to preserve and hopefully to learn from.
3: Yeah, here's one of those stories. So once upon a time, there was a committee of gods who wanted to create human beings who would worship them. First, they tried getting the animals to praise them, but that wasn't very successful. All they got was just a bunch of hoots and squawks.
2: Yeah, not entirely satisfactory. So then they tried making a person. Better idea, but they made him out of mud, and he just crumbled into dust.
3: Yeah, and then they tried making people out of wood. And that worked a lot better, and they were able to build a whole civilization that way. But those people had no inner lives.
2: But finally, they cracked it. They made human beings out of maize. Fourth time lucky. And now they're off and running and ready to receive our praise and sacrifices.
3: Yeah, Josh, that's such a great story, but what am I supposed to learn from it?
2: Well, when it comes to myth, obviously everything's going to be a matter of interpretation, but here's one way to look at it. The gods are in a bit of a crisis. What do? They use their creativity to dig themselves out. Sometimes you're faced with a really tough problem and you need to run through a bunch of different things before you get it right.
3: Oh yeah, that reminds me of another story in the Popol Vuh. So one day, there are these twins, and they're playing a ball game, and they're making a bunch of noise, and they're so loud that they even bother the gods of Shabalba, the underworld. So then the gods summon the twins to explain themselves, and now these two boys are in a little bit of a pickle.
2: Yeah, they got some explaining to do. I mean, don't forget, Ray, their dad got killed by exactly the same gods for exactly the same crime.
3: Right. So what does the Popol Vuh tell us to do when we're in such a pickle? Well, here's what the boys did. They used their ingenuity to trick the gods of death. And not only did they escape with their lives, they even got those gods to stop killing quite so many people.
2: I love the way the Popol Vuh puts it, Ray. Such was the defeat of the rulers of Shabalba. The boys accomplished it only through wonders, only through self-transformation. I think that's really great. If we use our ingenuity, if we're willing to change, we can work wonders, even in a situation of danger and crisis.
3: Yeah, that's also true of the book itself. The people who wrote it were in the biggest crisis imaginable. European colonizers were decimating their populations and systematically destroying their culture to replace it with Christianity. So what did the Mayas do? Well, they wrote down their stories using the very Latin alphabet that was intended to wipe them out.
2: I mean, that is a very fortunate thing for all of the rest of us today. It's a great thing. It's an admirable thing. But there's also something deeply tragic about what we read in the Popol Vuh. I mean, here's a particularly chilling line. It's about the Mayan leaders of the 16th century. And they were ruling when Tonatiuh arrived. They were tortured by the Castilian people. And Tonatiuh here means Pedro de Alvarado, who was the conquistador. So yes, the writers of the Popol Vuh were telling their own history, but it's a story with a very sad ending.
3: Yeah, but I think even if your circumstances are deeply tragic, there's a kind of value in responding to them with creativity. You know, people wrote poetry in concentration camps. People wrote songs even when they were enslaved and sang songs. Storytelling is a way of preserving your history and your dignity. And your writing becomes a seed. Who knows when in the future it will sprout?
2: That is really beautiful, Ray. And our guest today has written about exactly that. It's Edgar Garcia, author of Emergency, Reading the Popol Vuh in a Time of Crisis.
3: But first, we sent our roving philosophical reporter, Holly J. McDeed, to hear from Maya community members and leaders and artists fighting to preserve their culture. She files this report.
11: The film Wakanda Forever features the fictional people of Talokan.
12: I brought the sun to my people. I know you wished me to spare the life of the scientists. But now you see what I have to protect.
11: In the 2022 Marvel blockbuster, the Talokan are descendants of an ancient Maya civilization who were forced to seek refuge in the ocean. The title of the piece you're hearing from the Wakanda Forever soundtrack translates in English to "We Are Still Here." Jesus Cristobal Pat Chablé is a rapper who sings in the Mayan language, and he collaborated on the piece.
13: Me pongo el nombre Pat, que significa darle forma a algo, crear algo nuevo. Pat Boy.
11: Chablé goes by the name Pat Boy because Pat refers to the act of shaping or creating something new. Pat Boy is from a small Mexican village in the Yucatan Peninsula. About 200 people live there. He grew up speaking only Mayan until he started primary school. He started making music with his friends in high school.
13: Comenzamos a hacer como improvisaciones. Entre otros, y poco a poco fuimos aprendiendo un poco más sobre el hip hop, sobre el rap, las historias, vimos películas, escuchamos artistas, y entre todo, fuimos conociendo más sobre el género musical.
11: He says he started with improvisations, and little by little learned more about hip hop, about rap, and about stories. He and his friends watched movies, listened to artists, and together learned more about the music genre. Since then, Pat Boy has released multiple albums. One of his hit songs is called Sangre Maya, or

0: Now he's among several of Mexico's indigenous musicians, using rap to share their culture and traditions with the new generation.
1: Para que ellos sepan de dónde venimos y quiénes somos los mayas y seguimos vivos en la península y en todo lado. Porque mucha mayoría dice que los mayas ya no existen, pero existimos, solo que usamos gorras, playeras, ya no andamos en taparrabos.
0: He says it's important to him so that people know where Maya people come from and who they are, that the Maya are still alive in the peninsula and everywhere. Many people, he says, believe that the Maya no longer exist, but they do exist. They just dress casually and modern and no longer wear ancient attire. So Pat Boy and others are using music to spread that message. Here in the Bay Area, thousands of Mayan Guatemalans speak a language called Mum.
2: When I walk down the street on Fruitvale District, there's a lot of Mayan people, you know, they're carrying their baby, they're wearing their traditional clothing. It seems like Oakland is their home, you know? We're not going anywhere.
0: That's Crescencia Ramirez, the founder of Radio Balam, a community-led internet radio station serving Mum speakers in Oakland. This music video was posted and shared by Radio Balam. Crescencio came to the United States in 2005 and said he fled his life in Guatemala because of domestic violence. He's dealt with his share of mental health struggles, but he's in a good place now and focused on giving back to his community.
2: I said, you know, life is so beautiful. 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It's just that you have to have friends or you have to know people to get help.
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2: We want them to pay attention to us, like we're valuable because like we were the first people got here. 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
0: Crescencio wants Radio Balam to get its own frequency one day. Facebook and TikTok make it hard to play music, and they want to play more marimba, the music of home. 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
3: Thanks for that uplifting report, Holly.

0: me. And that's actually when I wrote the book about the Popol Vuh.
1: So we're going to talk a lot about the Popol Vuh tonight. Yeah. But before we get into that, it's only one piece of a broader puzzle, mm-hmm. right? A broader picture of Mayan culture. Mm-hmm. Seems like the Popol Vuh falls at the end of three different historical periods that scholars talk about. Can you quickly tell us what those periods are?
0: It's the classical, the colonial, and the contemporary. The classical is the ancient Mayan world before the arrival of the Europeans. The colonial is at the point of arrival of the Europeans. And the contemporary is now. And I think actually what Holly said was great for contextualizing this, because the migration patterns from Latin America have fundamentally changed from the time that my parents migrated here from Central America. It used to be urban to urban, San Salvador to Chicago, Guatemala City to LA. Now, because of climate change, because of ecological catastrophe, you have rural to urban, right? Abundant indigenous migrations to the United States, such that three Mayan languages are in the top 10 languages spoken in U.S. immigration courts: Mam, Kakchikel, and Konghobal. Right? Mam is spoken more in U.S. immigration courts than French. So we have a fundamental change in what is happening to the United States right now that incorporates and insists upon an understanding of Mayan culture and heritage.
1: And how much continuity is there between contemporary mm-hmm. Mayan culture and what we see in the Popol Vuh?
0: Well, I think the Popol Vuh speaks for itself. I think the Popol Vuh tells us that it is a timeless work, that it is built to outlast, and that it's an instrument for interpretation. It tells us that it is an instrument for interpretation in a way that we might think of any work of philosophy doing.
2: Yeah, so I want to ask a little bit more about the text itself, mm-hmm. because like what we have written down, mm-hmm. like I understand, is like a bunch of stories that were told for much longer than they were written. Mm-hmm. But like the records we have are kind of produced in a context where like colonial priests are like encouraging them to be written down and preserved. Mm-hmm. How do you think that shapes like what we see?
0: That is the question. Because, as I think you're suggesting, the Popol Vuh that we have, right, the text that abides at the Newberry Library in Chicago, is a work of colonial literature. It was put to paper because of the instructions of a friar, Francisco Jimenez, in 1702, who told his indigenous Mayan interlocutors to put it to paper, and they understood the context of power. They themselves said, this is what is to me really powerful, mysterious, beautiful, complicated about the Popol Vuh. They understood this, and they themselves said, this is not a creation story that begins in cosmic darkness. This is a creation story that begins in colonial darkness. Mm. Here in the times of the teachings of Christ, we will bring light out of the eastern sky. We will bring the sun into existence.
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2: Are there creation myths from your culture that help you understand the world? 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What about the number of your gods?
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0: Music of Protest and Resistance from Sarah Kurchich, a Guatemalan artist of Kakchikel Mayan descent. I'm Josh Landy, and this is Philosophy Talk, the program that questions everything.
1: Except your intelligence. I'm Ray Briggs, and we're thinking about crisis and creativity in Mayan mythology with Edgar Garcia from the University of Chicago. Special thanks to the Stanford Humanities Center for sponsoring today's episode.
0: Got a critical question or creative comment? Join the discussion by raising your hand, and Laura here is going to put you on the list and bring the microphone around to you as soon as it's your turn. And there you go. Excellent.
1: So, Edgar, I'm going to start us off. You said before the break that the Popol Vuh is a myth of light coming out of colonial darkness. Can you tell us a little bit more about that?
2: To emphasize the context of the Popol Vuh, I have to take us back to about 3 years ago when we all were living through a deep darkness of COVID. And it felt like the worst possible thing. It felt like the world was falling apart. There was not only the epidemiological crisis, there was also like a political crisis, a social crisis. The world was falling apart. But to put that into perspective, there was 1% of human population loss at that time, right? Like 1% of human population died. At the time of the writing of the Popol Vuh, there had been 90% population loss. Think about that for a second. 90% of population loss. Imagine if 9 out of the 10 people you know die. And in an oral culture, right, what that entails is the loss of knowledge about science, knowledge of history, knowledge of poetry, knowledge of medicine, like all this stuff. And though it is a horrendously devastated situation, the authors of this text still say, we will bring light out of the eastern sky. We will bring the sun into existence. That is extremely powerful to me. The idea that amidst so much loss, human creativity can still happen, right? Like the persistence of humanity can still be.
0: I mean, it's an extraordinarily hopeful document.
2: Yes,
0: it is. In spite of it being framed by the invasion of these Christians who get mentioned at the beginning and the end. Mm-hmm. Nonetheless, I mean, do you connect this spirit of hopefulness to these repetitions and variations? So you have two people going down to the underworld because they made too much noise in a ball game, they get killed. Two more people go down, they do brilliantly, they reduce the amount of death in the world. You've got the attempt at creation, another attempt at creation, a successful attempt. Mm-hmm. Do you feel like those stories of kind of repetitions but with a twist go along with this sense, you know, things aren't written in stone, things don't have to be the way they are, things can go better.
2: Well, I couldn't agree with you more. I think that the Popol Vuh, one of its philosophical takeaways is that creation is always recreation, and that enables a lot of creative possibility. The gods themselves don't get it right. They don't get it right multiple times. And when you have a story of creation that is not like fiat lux, but quomodo lux, in what way should we make stuff? In what way should light be? You have a lot of enablement for what creation can be, such that, you know, the gods screw it up the first time, they screw up the second time, they screw up the third time, they kind of screwed up the fourth time, and it's up to humans to figure it out. That's a very different story of creation than, you know, as much as I love the book of Genesis, than what we get in the Christian Bible.
1: One of the things that strikes me about the story we were talking about earlier with the two twins going down to Xibalba is that they kind of get killed, and then they just like reconstitute themselves trickily. Uh-huh. And I love this idea of death not being a permanent thing. Mm-hmm. And I also like find it very hard to reconcile with the belief that when my body is dead, like that's it for me. Mm-hmm. So how can death be not a permanent thing, and yet my experience of it is so different?
2: That's a great question about time and how time works in this work of literature. And it brings me to talk about the title of the book itself, the Popol Vuh. What is the Popol Vuh? The Popol Vuh literally translates as the book of the mat, the ceremonial mat on which the elders sat to deliver advice. But it is also a philosophical idea that the structure of time, the shape of time, is itself a mat. It's a woven structure, a woven thing that interweaves the time of the gods, the time of the animals, and the time of the humans, right? Like crisscrossed, warp and weft, such that any movement on the mat, any activity, will affect all other activity. Right? So human actions affect the time of the gods, the actions of the gods affect the time of the humans. We don't exist in chronology. We don't exist in dialectic. We don't exist in like movement forward, one thing shaping it. We exist in a collage, right? In a framework of constant repetition. We're always at the ready of recreation, repetition, reconstitution of what the world is.
0: And time is really central. I've even read one approach mm-hmm. according to which being is time in Mayan philosophy. Mm-hmm. Does that seem right to you? I know it's only one position among many.
2: Yeah, being is time. Yeah, I believe actually time is being. There is no other way really to understand what is happening in the Popol Vuh without an understanding of time repeating itself. I think very frustrating thing for new readers of this work is that it kind of repeats itself.
0: Right? And it jumps around.
2: And it jumps around and it keeps repeating itself. But what you have to understand is that every one of those moments of repetition distinguishes this work from like the Greek epic, right? Where a single action will forever affect everything that happens in the future, right? If a hero does a thing or messes a thing up, it will forever affect an action forever in the future. The Popol Vuh does not work that way. It's always coming back to these moments of possible action, always enabling a new recreation of what your world is. And though that may be frustrating to read, it is actually quite enabling to think about.
1: So we've got a question from our live audience. Tell us your first name, where you're from, and your question or comment, please.
3: Hi, my name is Jackie, and I'm from Nashville. My question is since the colonial period, you know, a lot of people, or like, you know, the majority of people in Latin America converted to Christianity. I guess it was mostly Catholicism, though I guess I heard that evangelicalism is on the rise in Latin America. Mm. Would you happen to know how, maybe Mayan today reconciled their religious beliefs with their cultural beliefs in sure. these folk tales? Yeah. Thank you. Well,
2: I think that's a great question. And for me, what is really animating about it is that the Popol Vuh already understands, acknowledges, and interprets and processes that. It begins from colonialism and situates itself in a colonial world, right? It creates this creation out of colonialism. But to like really put the emphasis and really respond to your question, I wouldn't just go to evangelicism. I would talk about Mormonism and the ways in which like Mormonism has tried to absorb Mayan culture, because just to tell you really quickly, in Mormon thought, right, like all the tribes of Israel come to Maya world. They understand the Mayas to be like the lost tribes of Israel. But what the Mayas do, contemporary Mayas, today, Mayas today, right, they say that if it is the case that we are the lost tribes of Israel, then that must mean that the Book of Mormon is a secondary text to the Popol Vuh. That this is true. Which is, you know, like that philosophical flip that Mayan intellectual thought is always ready to do. Right? Not to be interpolated or absorbed by the other, but to absorb, interpolate, and bring the other into its own world.
0: You're listening to Philosophy Talk. Today we're at the Stanford Humanities Center thinking about Mayan mythology. Our guest is Edgar Garcia, author of Emergency, Reading the Popol Vuh in a Time of Crisis. Edgar, a little moment ago, you were saying something delightful about the gods in the Popol Vuh. Mm. They're fallible. No. They keep messing up the creation. This is a very different picture of creation than the one that you find, for example, in the Judeo-Christian tradition. Yeah. And I find it really congenial.
2: Uh-huh.
0: I like this idea that we're dealing with gods. I mean, the story of the twins is a story in which you can defeat the gods. You can go down to the underworld and defeat them and get them to stop killing quite so many human beings, right? Mm-hmm. They agree we'll only kill the weak ones, the people who are kind of sickly. Mm-hmm. We'll leave the other ones. This is amazing. So what does, what does this do for the overall worldview of an average person thinking about a world populated with divinities, but they're not omniscient. They're not necessarily omnipotent. You could maybe best them. Mm-hmm. They're not infallible. What does that do for us in terms of our relationship to the world?
2: That's a great question. I think it's a question I've abided with for many years. And my answer to it is that it enables relation to creativity. The gods, who are fallible creators, come to look like us, right? As fallible creators. The gods stop being creators with a capital C and become creators with a lowercase c. And in fact, if you read the first three pages of the Popol Vuh, you will see that it's very hard to tell the difference between the speakers, the tellers of the tale, and the gods of the tale. That is to say, between the creators with a lowercase c of this text and the creators with an uppercase C of the world. And there's a generative, productive, amazing possibility there for the work of artists, the work of poets, the work of philosophers in their ability to make worlds, to not just metaphorically or figuratively make worlds, but to truly make worlds. And of course, we screw it up all the time, but...
0: We're no better than the gods.
2: But we're no better than the gods. Yeah.
1: It seems like the Europeans who came in, like, really were not able to see some of the realities of, like, the culture they were observing. They were like, well, I'm going to filter this all through the lens of a Christianity where, like, this is the devil.
2: Uh-huh.
1: If there was a thing like that you could pick first to elevate that they missed, what would you pick?
2: I actually disagree.
1: Oh.
2: I think they did see, and I think they were scared. I think that they were actually quite terrified by the powers that they encountered. So, if you want me to pick a moment to highlight
1: that,
2: there is, in the text of the Popol Vuh, you know, like, if you go to the Newberry Library and you look at the actual manuscript, it's you know, pretty well transcribed, right? It's on the left side, the Quiche Mayan, and on the right side, the Spanish. And they basically work together, right? This is the original transcription of this story. There is one moment where this all doesn't happen. It all fractures. And it's the moment where there's an underworld god that comes out of hell, according to the Christians, right? And the transcriber, right, Jimenez, probably, like, puts in Latin, the demon speaks here.
0: Hmm.
2: The demon speaks, Kemetzots, this bat god, comes out of the underworld. And the transcriber puts it, demonium loquensis, right? The demon speaks here. And he didn't have to put that in. There's like so many moments of other gods. But he puts that in there. And why does he put that in there? I think because he feels the power of the demon. He feels the power of the other gods. He wouldn't have to put that in there if he did not feel the anxiety of the possibility of other gods. So I don't think that they didn't believe it or feel it. Or if anything, I think they felt it too much. And they were quite terrified of it.
0: And it's the power of multiple other gods. Of course, some are male, some are female gods. You've got Ishchel, for example. Mm-hmm. The two original gods, Shpiakok and Shmukan, male and female. Does that make a difference, too, the fact that there are divinities of more than one gender?
2: Yeah, gender is very complicated in the Popol Vuh. It's very mutable, very hard to pin down. And one thing that complicates it is that the Popol Vuh isn't just one book. It's a collection of oral stories that got put to text in one moment. So these oral stories had been circulating for 1,000+ years, and they continued to circulate for 300 more years, such that there are other variants of the Popol Vuh where, for example, the hero twins are not a boy and a boy. It sometimes is a boy and a girl, the sun and the moon. And the moon is feminine in Mayan philosophy. And so, you know, it really blurs the line between the drama, the plot, and the actors of the Popol Vuh. Complicates our sense of the bodies in that world in what I think is a very generative way.
1: So we have a question from our live audience.
4: Hi, my name's Michael. I'm from Mountain View. And you talked a little bit about a different concept of time in the Popol Vuh. And I'm wondering if there's any other different concepts of the laws of the universe that the Mayans had that you wish that scientists would consider as scientists try to explain the universe, modern, you know, Western scientists try to explain the universe around them.
2: Yeah. So I think that one way in which the philosophy of science has had a bit of a shortcoming is in its apocalypticism, right? End times thinking, which to me is a very Christian concept and a recursively Christian concept that we're living in the end times, that it's always end times, that, you know, we're living in the time of apocalypse, which, as I read the Popol Vuh, is like non-present, right? We're always at the beginning of time in the Popol Vuh, at the possibility for change, at the emergence of a horizon of new worlds that is, you know, a little bit weird for our own philosophical thinking, but to me is deeply enabling.
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Hi, I'm Erin Potts. 30 years ago in Golden Gate Park, we tried to pull off something impossible, a massive concert for freedom in Tibet with the Beastie Boys, Rage Against the Machine, Bjork, and some of the biggest names in music. 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

0: Music from the Guatemalan band Alush Nawal, whose name is a Mayan Quiche phrase referring to a goblin or a sprite. I am the sprite, Josh Landy, and this is Philosophy Talk, the program that questions everything.
1: Except your intelligence. I'm the goblin, Ray Briggs. Our guest is Edgar Garcia from the University of Chicago. And we're at the Stanford Humanities Center, thinking about Mayan mythology.
0: So we have another question from our live audience. Welcome to Philosophy Talk.
2: Hi, my name is Guy, Santa Cruz Mountains, and I'd like to get back to the topic of time. Mm. It's really interesting. I was wondering whether you'd contextualize that a little bit for, you know, what happened in different civilizations at that time in humanity. Was it really that unusual? Mm-hmm. You know, even in Christian terms, there are higher times, lower times. Mm. You know, yeah. All time was gathered into an instant, I guess, in sort of Augustinian terms. Mm. So what was it in the Mayan culture or situation that led them to feel that way?
3: Yeah, so in the Mayan creation story, the Popol Vuh, there are world ages. There had been beings that had existed before the beings that we are existed, such that I think it produced a mortality salience at the level of the species, right? This feeling that we could all screw this up and disappear. And they had evidence of this. When Cortez, right, conquistador Cortez, Hernan Cortez, arrived to the Americas, he was looking for the evidence of the Nephilim, the ancient non-existent giants. And you know what? The indigenous people of the Americas had that evidence because they also believed in an ancient race of beings that had been conquered and destroyed. And they presented to Cortez, this is true, this is fact, they presented to Cortez mammoth bones. Right? And they were like, these are the femurs of the giants. And so they mutually entered like this circle of mortality salience at the level of the species. Like those beings died, those beings were conquered, we could also die, we could also be conquered. And so they looked at each other, right, these indigenous people and these Castilians, and they saw, like, well, who's gonna be conquered? Like, what is the species that's gonna die? That's what the Popol Vuh is talking about, right? When it talks about the possibility of total annihilation, the reality of total annihilation.
0: So there's a really interesting question here about if annihilation happens, is it merited?
3: Mm.
0: There's that story, the twins go down to the underworld, they secure a promise from the gods of death, we will kill people who are not in a good way, mm-hmm. or the violent. Mm-hmm. We will be just. Mm-hmm. This sounds like a picture of a just world where, it's the violent people who get taken down to the underworld. But then at the same time, you know, the time in which the Popol Vuh was being written down, mm-hmm. this invasion, can that have felt just?
3: Mm-hmm.
0: So what is the picture of the, is it a picture of the universe in which there's a kind of a cosmic justice? Or is it more of a picture where sometimes bad stuff happens?
3: I think it's not a moral world, it's an ethical world. And I think the Popol Vuh is very aware of this distinction between the moral and the ethical. It has a very nuanced philosophical distinction of those two things, because there will always be bad agents. And the bad agents don't get punished in the Popol Vuh.
1: So I see that makes it not moral. What makes it ethical, or what's the ethical vision there?
3: It's recursivity. It's opportunity for change. The always coming back to the scene of creation, of action, of engagement that lets you try, as we often have to do the right thing.
1: So are there, I don't know if it's too reductive to ask this, are there lessons in the Popol Vuh about how we should be living?
3: There are. One has to know that it's a composite text. So it's multiple stories put together. It's not that big. It's not the Ramayana. It's not that big. But there are, it's a composite text. And a few takeaways are that humans are fallible, just like the gods. Animals are important. Take care of them. Even the most small ones, even the ones that bug you and annoy you, right? Rodents and mosquitoes are deeply important, and that's a philosophical takeaway. But also, the gods, like mosquitoes and rodents, are sometimes annoying. And you have to just accept it. You have to.
0: So it's like families.
3: Yeah. It's a text of and about abiding. Abiding together with all our fallibilities.
1: Right. And there's a story in there about like mosquitoes being really good informants, right?
3: Uh-huh. Yeah.
1: Would you tell that one?
3: Well, the mosquitoes suck the blood of one character, hero in the text, to communicate knowledge to another hero in the text, such that when, I think the message there is that when we think the world is bugging us, right? Like it may be giving us messages.
0: Yeah, because you've got this, this is one of the things I love the most about your reading of the Popol Vuh, that you have a louse and you have a mosquito and you have a rat.
3: Yeah.
0: And you have some ants, and all of them are necessary for the creation of the human species.
3: Yeah, yeah.
0: So be grateful.
3: Yeah, and I think importantly, this is a very new realization for me, way after I wrote this book, is that the Popol Vuh is not a book of signs. Mm. It's not interested in signs. It's interested in messages. And messages are different from signs, right? Signs are inert, they're neutral, they're abstract. Messages have spirit. They have the trace of the sender to the sent. They have the body. So the Popol Vuh is a book of messages, not of signs.
1: Who are the messages for? Or are they for somebody in specific? Or are they for the world?
3: Yeah.
1: Or for somebody who might understand? Who are they for?
3: I think that's the question. I think the Popol Vuh doesn't let us be self-secure in our understanding of us as the center of the universe, right? Oh, the messages are for me. I'm the receiver of everything that is. No, the Popol Vuh does not let us feel that comfort. So actually, that's the question. Who are the messages for? That's the question of the Popol Vuh.
0: Okay, so we have a kind of ethical, if not moral, framework. We've got a framework in which change is possible. Mm-hmm. Light is possible even in the darkness. Mm-hmm. But you have to be willing to try and maybe even to change, to sacrifice something about yourself. We got an invocation to be humble, not like that seven macaw figure who thought he was the sun. Mm-hmm. We've got an invocation to love even the little guy, the lice and the mosquitoes.
3: Yeah, the lice.
0: How far should we go? I mean, I think there are sort of twin dangers when one culture looks at another culture, right? One danger is just dismissing, rejecting, being condescending. Yeah. The other danger is kind of romanticizing, exoticizing the whole Rousseau noble savage thing, Orientalism. So where should we fall in that when folks who are not part of the Mayan culture look at Mayan culture?
3: The Popol Vuh, within the text itself, calls itself in the Quiché Mayan Il Ba'al. And what that translates to is instrument for seeing, right? Il Ba'al Sok, instrument for seeing clearly, which to me is an invitation to think with it, to think with it as we would think with any work of philosophy or theory. And fundamentally, what I think it is asking us to think with is this sense of recreation as a possibility for the kinds of lives we should lead. Not so much a story of how the world was made, but a story of how we can remake the world. And it is insisting, in so many moments, it tells us this, it's asking us this, it's insisting upon itself as a way to shape the worlds we want to be in. Il Ba'al. Il Ba'al Sok, an instrument for seeing. It couldn't announce itself more clearly as a work of philosophy.
1: So one kind of really interesting thing about the Popol Vuh is that it's sort of from the point of view of somebody who is now the powerless party. But like in the classical period, you also had these like extremely powerful kings who were propped up by the myths. So yeah. I'm not sure there's like a story like in general that yeah. the myth is on the side of the little guy.
3: So I think there is a way to read the Popol Vuh in a pre-colonial context where all its critique of empire, maybe it's not just talking about the Spanish. Try to understand that it's maybe talking about itself, its own internal Mayan world. It's critique of ball games. It's critique of pageantry. It's critique of, you know, largesse, right? And its fundamental fixation, Spanish to one side, Mayan empire to the other, its fundamental emphasis on the importance of maize, of sustenance, of the crop that gives life to people.
0: Okay, that part makes sense to me, but I'm very curious about the ball games. I'm a fan of Liverpool Football Club.
4: Of course I am.
0: Yeah. Great managers once said, yeah. Some people say football's a matter of life and death. I'm very disappointed in an attitude. It's much more important than that. Now, yeah. in the Popol Vuh, ball games are a matter of life and death.
3: They are.
0: Why? Why is it so central?
3: I don't know. Yeah, there's a whole other way to read the Popol Vuh, which is as like a sports film. Right? The sons are trying to revenge the wrongs of their father's failures in the football game. You know, it is a celebration of sport, but it's also kind of a critique of sport and an overemphasis. I'm sorry, I think it is a critique of an overemphasis. Odd sport in its last instance.
0: Okay, in spite of that claim about sport, this has been an absolutely wonderful and illuminating conversation. Thank you so much for joining us.
3: Thank you both. Thank you.
4: That was awesome.
0: Our guest has been Edgar Garcia, professor of English at the University of Chicago and author of Emergency: Reading the Popol Vuh in a Time of Crisis.
1: And we'll put links to everything we've mentioned today on our website, philosophytalk.org, where you can also become a subscriber and address your crisis in our library of more than 600 episodes.
0: Now his speed is positively mythical. It's Ian Scholes, the 60-second philosopher.
5: Ian Scholes, in the 18th century, a Dominican priest wrote out the Popol Vuh in Quiché Mayan and Spanish, creating the only copy in the world. After various adventures, this ended up eventually at the Newberry Library, not far from the University of Chicago, where Edgar Garcia thought about it during the COVID lockdown. He noted that he was studying it during an emergency, and it was created, that is, written down during an emergency, that is, the downfall of Mayan culture via the miracle of colonialism. So, humans began, according to this relic from a dwindled civilization, when the gods who make things got bored with all the animals. So they tried clay, wood, and finally, after eons of no time, or whatever we used to mark durations before we needed to be somewhere, and there is somewhere to be, they made humans out of maize, making a corn paste they shaped into humans. Maize could be considered a metaphor for DNA, I suppose, and subatomic physics, which, of course, make us all as one. Gods, monsters, tortillas, chowder, syrup, fritters, and other corn-based life forms were all just many specks and flashes bound together by forces we don't fully understand. Corn is easier to think about. Corn is also a key ingredient in whiskey, in turn, often a key ingredient in thinking. The first humans were both male and female. The gods were pleased, but then grew worried that human knowledge might rival theirs. So they made the humans mortal, dumber, and with bad eyesight, and separated them into men and women. Women intended to be a comfort to men for being stupid. Don't know who the women were meant to turn to. Cats, I guess. In Judeo-Christian myth, Adam is made from dust and Eve is made from Adam's rib. Also, she's a lot more intelligent than Adam, or at least more open-minded to persuasion from serpents. Creation and origin myths do get a little fuzzy. The Garden of Eden, for example, what was it? Did it have mangoes? What about tomatoes? Could you grow corn? There's that fruit you weren't supposed to eat. What was it? Do we still have it? Do you know where I can get some? I have money. They got thrown out of the garden, evicted, like they were caught doing meth and kicked out of the trailer park, which always made some kind of sense to me as far as patterns of consciousness go. We get smarter and smarter and then too smart for our own britches, and the girlfriend gives you the heave-ho. Thus, with tribes, cultures, civilizations, rock bands, comedy teams, they fall apart, movie stars land a series. There's your damn evolution and entropy in one package that we like to call human history. This is good stuff, this Popol Vuh. The priest who wrote it down could have made it up, for all I know, like some kind of proto-fascist, evil, racist genius who gave the Mayans culture and history and artifacts, so when you write them out with smallpox, there'll be value in the livings. Souvenirs. Western Civ can declare that heathen glory pales next to the glory of God, but you can still monetize it. Strange that the saga of this culture only exists through the efforts of a culture bent on erasing it. But the Popol Vuh is about that too. Message in a bottle, in a way. Everything changes in the meantime. Our very own American culture, our big goofy culture, our shenanigans-based culture, seems to be on the brink of dwindling itself. But remember, humans haven't been around that long in the scheme of things. Maybe the gods and God aren't done with us. Maybe Mayan avatars and saviors are hidden, waiting for the time to unleash their inner eschatology and engulf this world of shadows with a new light, hitherto only seen in Guatemala. Are there any monks right now in Nebraska and beyond turning heretical texts into unreadable AI transcriptions? We don't have Latin anymore, so the idea of making books or even mocking books seems like time better spent texting. Maybe we're still in the planning stages. A third sex, fourth and fifth. After all, today, Eve in the garden would not be considered a woman at all. She hadn't had a child, and that's the number one gender criteria nowadays. On a brighter note, maybe we could all merge all the creation myths together. Hero twins and dragons and turtles all the way down, and Adam and Eve, pregnancy from spitting on a hand, pregnancy from talking into an ear, floods, fires, maybe all the world will make their way through Popol Vuh, and all the civilizations will become one civilization, and Hortons and Who's, lost worlds and fairylands all lie down in a big jumble with corn dogs for everybody. Except where forbidden, where the taboo still holds. That's cannibalism, you know. Don't know what else to call it. I gotta go.
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1: Our executive producer is James Cass. The senior producer is Devin Strolovich. Laura McGuire is our director of research. Dan Brandon is our technical director.
0: Special thanks to Merle Kessler, Becky Barron, Pedro Jimenez, Karen Edgelooney, and Linda Fagan.
1: Thanks also to Roland Green, Eric Ortiz, Rebecca Agin, Bob Cable, Maria Rosemore, and the staff here at the Stanford Humanities Center, which has generously sponsored tonight's event.
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1: And I'm Ray Briggs. 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

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Welcome, I'm Marcus Rosario, and I'll be with you for the next 2 hours, taking you for a journey, for a ride, wherever these frequencies take you. Happy to be with you. Listening to music right here from Young Marco, from a record that came out a couple years ago called Bahasa. This one's called Temple on a Road. Also got new music from Kinji, producer and musician based from Iowa. From his EP called Thunderhead, we heard Silas. And then we got into music from the Talking Heads songbook from the compilation Naive Melodies. We heard Astron with their cover of Psycho Killer. Astron, a musician from Cameroon based in Paris. And then right ahead of that, music from Cochimea from their record Volume 3, Ancestros Futuros, Cochimea from New York. We heard Pyramid of the Sun. Also got new music from Gerardo Frisina alongside Luzia, Dvorek, and Toko. A single from them called Muy Canto. And then we kick things off with music from New York's own Love Tempo, the title track of their record, There Is a Light. And I've got a lot of music to share with you

Music from Toon Yards, Sadif, The Black Keys, Courtney Barnett, and a whole lot more. And as always, you can follow along at klw.org/Marcus, M-A-R-C-U-S. 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Social media, email, all that jazz. Gonna get right into it. Welcome along.

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1: Yeah?

Comfy, cushy. You know me, trust me, I'm good. I'm cozy, comfy, cushy. You know me.

listening to music right here from Gregory Ullman, Josh Johnson, and Sam Wilkes. The record they put out not too long ago called Ullman, Johnson, and Wilkes. This one's called Arpy, right here on KALW. Before this, we got into music from Summer Sons, a duo made up of brothers from South London. From their record Dare to Wonder, we heard Kushti. And then we got into music out of Norway. A musician and singer-songwriter goes by the name of Sanyu. Got into her record called Circumspect, and we heard Tattooed Arms. And then right ahead of that, music from Laura Lee and the Jets. Laura Lee, based in Berlin, I think actually from Germany. Their record, Tough Love Paradigm, we heard Zuviel. She's also one half of the band Gurr, out of Germany. And then we kick things off with music from Oakland's own Tune Yards, from her EP, Tell the Future with Your Body, we heard Siren. Marcus Rosario here with you. Still got more music on the way. Music from the Black Keys and the New Pornographers on the way. And if you want to follow along, you can always go to klw.org. And be sure to follow us on Instagram to learn about ticket giveaways and shows coming up in and around the Bay Area at KALW Music, one word, on Instagram, if you're on Instagram. You won't regret it. Gonna get back into the music. Stay with us. 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

Just heard music right there from West Side Cowboy, a band from Manchester. From their EP called So Much Country Till We Get There, we heard In the Morning. Also got a music from Courtney Barnett out of Australia, her record Creature of Habit. We heard One Thing at a Time. Also got a music from Vancouver's own New Pornographers, been around for over 20 years making music. From their album, one of their latest albums, the former site of, we heard Votive. And then we kick things off with the Black Keys. I think they're based in Nashville now, but they're originally from Akron, Ohio. From their album, No Rain, No Flowers, we heard Man on a Mission. Marcus Rosario here with you. Still got more music on the way as we approach the second hour. As always, you can check out klw.org/Marcus for the playlist and connect with yours truly on there. Gonna let this one ride out, some classic Bill Evans, You Must Believe in Spring. We're gonna take a quick break, stay with us, stay where you are. 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

0: Erica here, Sunday afternoon, genre bending, magical sounds. Think psicodelica, jazz, house, country, cumbias, baby. 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

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Listening to music right here from Earth Tones. One of their more recent records called Ocean of Remixes. This one's called Lotus Feet. And we're hearing the Bileric DJ version. Also got new music before this from Not For Radio, the solo project of Maria Zardoya. Of the Marias, the band The Marias. It's a solo project. A record called Melt. We heard Vueltas. And then we got into music from Alexis Taylor, the singer from the band Hot Ship, going solo from his record called Paris in the Spring. We heard For a Toy. And then we got into music from Everything Is Recorded, the project led by Richard Russell. That was featuring Jack Benyate and Roses Gabor. We heard Welcome to the Meadows from the EP No Ends, No Beginnings. Also got into music from Vidya Gopal from Mumbai. A live record from her called Vidya Gopal's Mefil. And we heard Sakal Ban. She's an architect turned musician. And then we got into music from France's own Air, the band Air, from the soundtrack of the movie The Virgin Suicides. We heard from The Virgin Suicides Redux, we heard Dead Bodies. Marcus Rosario here with you. Still got more music on the way. Music from The Cavemen, Money Chicha, and some Latin bits. And if you aren't already, be sure to follow us on Instagram at KLW Music. And also, sign up for our newsletter. You can sign up at klw.org/music. Stay in the know about what's happening musically at KLW. Shows coming up, special interviews that you can read and listen back to, and all the music resources you need to stay in the know about KLW. Gonna get back into it. Stay with us.

Just heard music right there from David Byrne, Natalia Lafourcade, and Mexican Institute of Sound. The song is called ¿Cuál es la razón? Really cool that they all collaborated. You're listening to KALW. Marcus Rosario here with you. Before that, we got the music out of Colombia from Piper Pimienta Diaz from the compilation of their music, El Bailador de la Esquina, Salsa Dura from Discos Fuentes, 1974 to 1985. And then right ahead of that, music from Michi Sarmiento y su Combo Bravo, another one from Colombia. We heard the title track of their record, Salsa con Monte. That record came out back in 1973. Also got the music from Money Chicha, a band out of Austin, Texas, from their record Onda Esoterica. We heard Carnaval de Jujuy. And then we kick things off with music out of Nigeria, a duo of siblings go by the name of the Cavemen from their record Cavi in the City, and we heard Chameleon. And underneath this right now is music from Aokai, producer and musician, multi-instrumentalist, from their record Chambers. This one's called Las Lluvias. Still got more music here with you for a little over 15 minutes left. Gonna try and make it count. And big thank you to everybody who tunes in every time I'm here with you. It is very much appreciated. Got music on the way coming from Pecky Momez and Vic Pitts and the Cheaters. And we'll see where else we go. And you can always follow along KALW.org. Also, be sure to check out KALW.org/presents so you can know about all the shows that are coming up in the Bay Area. I'd bookmark that page if you're looking for some live music to check out. KALW.org/presents. Gonna get back into it. Stay with us. 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

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Just got into music right there from Mahalia Saunders, which I think is an alias for Hortense Ellis, produced by the one and only Lee Scratch Perry from the compilation Better Times, Jamaican Upsetter Singles, 1971 Chapter 2. We heard Right on the Tip of My Tongue. Also got into music from the Del Chords out of York, Pennsylvania, from their 7-inch Everybody's Gotta Lose Someday. And then before that, we were in Milwaukee with Vic Pitts and the Cheaters from their Lost Tapes. It was reissued a couple years ago. We heard A Change Is Gonna Come. And we kick things off with Pecky Momez. Her self-titled record came out a couple years ago. Pecky from Turkey, I think. We heard La Lelere. And underneath this right now, to send us out, music from Ben Lamar Gay from his record Yowzers. This one's called Four Breezy. It's always great sharing time and space with you each and every time I'm with you here on KALW. 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Until next time, peace and love. And keep it right here on KALW.

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How we doing, mi gente? You are locked into KALW, baby. Erica here with you every Sunday, 2 to 4 p.m. on the West Coast or any coast that you're on, whatever time that's on. This is your official invitation to discover genre-bending frequencies, magical gems, and new discoveries. Let's get cozy in the sounds, baby. What's the vibe? How's your heart? How we doing? Playing a lot of the tunes and grooves surrounding us right now. This beautiful track, Aseda, by Kwame Yeboah. We wrapped up that first little groovy set with Anita Ward, Spoiled by Your Love, off of her iconic Ring My Bell album. Some Bee Gees before that with Love You Inside Out, off of the Spirits Having Flown album. The album came out in 79. Spirits Having Flown itself is a great track. There's Tragedy on there, Too Much Heaven. A lot of little fire tracks. Margarita before that, with her take on the disco classic, Te Pertenece Solo a Ti. And then some little Peruvian psych, getting the vibras just right, taking out all the cucaracha energy. The track was called Pasto Verde by Los Golden Stars. Then one of my faves before that, Sueños de California by Los Tijuana Five. Spent a lot of time in Ojai. Now I always just get flooded with those types of vibras. It's like if you want to over-label and over-box things in, it's like that psych, groove, funky, guitarras. Feel like you're on an open road staring at a beautiful skyline. Or not even skyline, sky. Just stars, mountains. Beautiful, beautiful Topa mountains. That's why we kicked it all off with Desert by Shah Marg and Monster Rally. Gonna beat a little bit of everything. You know how we like to genre bend? Get a little polyjammerous. Remember, Sharon, music is a love language. Send the link to someone you love. Make space to groove together. Discover new things together. Or remember a track and be like, dang, we ain't heard that in a minute. Let's do what we do, baby. Maybe you gonna make some tea, boiling that water. Been on the tea kick lately, self. That has to do with Magic Hour. Telling you, come back from Ojai and it's just like all the habits are with me. Also been on the kombucha. Kombucha is a beautiful thing. The best kombucha on tap I've ever had is at Golden Ratio in Oakland. Go check it out. Anyway, get that bevy ready. Get the vibes right for you. Let's do what we do on a Sunday. Connect in the frequencies. Get all the cucaracha energy out and just vibe, baby. This is Erica with KALW. You know the vibe.

enough for you yet. What's on my funky, groovy KALW listeners? Come on now. If you ain't getting funky, what are you getting? Erica here with you on a Sunday. We're shaking out the cucaracha energy out. Surrounding us right now is Do What You Wanna by Ramsey Lewis and Mr. Scruff. Telling you, letting the instruments do what they do. Some Maceo and the Max before that with Soul Power 74 Part 2. And you know we can't. We can't get funky without playing certain folks. And one of them folks is James Brown. In the set, it's too funky in here. That's what we're doing right now. We're getting funky, baby. Some Diogo Strauss before that. Flight of Sagittarius. Where's all my Saggies? Hey, we wild. And we kicked it all off with Sade. Keep Looking off of her Stronger Than Pride album. Got a big bias on that album. One of my faves. I always say music has helped save my life numerous times. And that album was one of them. Let's keep grooving. We got some time here left in the first hour. Let's turn the volume up. Let's freshen up the bevy. Maybe you got a little spritz going now. Or some iced tea. All I know is you better send the link to someone you want to groove with. This is Erica with KLW. You know the vibe.

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We jamming. You are tapped in to 91.7 FM Bay Area, KALW.org, anywhere else in this messy little world. Surrounding us right now, Isotropo Funk. Say that fast. By Danielle Baldelli, off of the Cosmic Temple, Chapter 3, Puras Vibras. Some latest from Honey Dijon in the set off of her latest album, The Nightlife, featuring Rochelle Jordan, New Wave Groove. You know we had to have Mother in there. Madonna, off of the latest album, Confessions 2, the track Love Sensation. And we kicked it all off with Lady, Hear Me Tonight, done by Kola, K-O-L-A. I love that version. A little smooth groove. We all get funky into hour two, right on out of here. Let this beautiful track play. Let's say it one more time. Isotropo Funk. Let's keep grooving. We're going to jam right into the second hour. We're going to take a quick break. We'll be right back at it. This is Erica with KALW. You know the vibe.

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You are locked into KALW. Erica here with you, recording in San Pancho. ¿Cómo andamos, mi gente? Hour two. And we always kick it off like Los Good Times. Los Good Times is the other show I have the honor of hosting on Fridays at the midnight hour, where we travel through all Latin eras, places, and spaces. We'll be right here. You just get a little taste of it. This is Curalao version, Dub Across Borders. It's off of this album, Por Ti Me Voy. It's a single. If you want to get deep in your crate, highly recommend. Spark some incense while you're at it. Some Samandi in the set with Getting It Back. Also, one of my latest fave tracks. Just heard it out in Ojai and couldn't stop playing it. Sent it to my bestie, Lady Ryan. She was like, oh yeah, this is a groove. The track Paulette by Bala Etses Baladins. And it's a whole beautiful album, Objective Perfection. Getting them grooves in there. Some Ray Barreto before that with Summertime. And you know, we kicked it off all cute, like slow, con las vibras. It's nice to feel syrupy and slow. Not everything gotta be hurried. You ever realize that? You're just like, why am I hurrying for everything? Hurry up, gotta do this, gotta do... It's made up, it's made up. Some Tati Falco with Noche en Vela, and we kicked it all off with Bésame Mucho by Lisa Ono. That's off of the Volume 3, Romance Latino. Definitely recommend checking out some Lisa Ono. While we're here, we're traveling. We're in these vibras. Maybe a little bit of Amazonica, Tropical. What was that word we were saying in the first hour? Isotro, punk, funk. We traveling. We letting the instruments do what they do. We in hour two. We giving thanks. Also, remember, you can email me. Let me know what we soundtrack in. Erica, that's E-R-Y-K-A at KALW.org. 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Let's freshen up that beverage. Spark some Palo Santo. Let's get the vibras right. You deserve some joy.

some tranquilidad, some tranquility, some serenity. That's what I'm wishing for you, baby. All while you groove. This is Erica with KLW.

How sweet is it feeling? It's just cozy and cute right here on KALW. Erica here with you every Sunday, 2 to 4, where we catch a vibe, genre bend through all the frequencies. We spark incense, we sip slowly. We sway, we groove, we move, we send the link to folks we love. We be in the music together. Always so grateful for the special space. It's a dream that I have the honor of calling reality. Just sharing space with you. Everything at peace, and even what's not at peace, we letting go of, we processing, we letting the music hold space for it. Sometimes we just dance it off. Surrounding us, this highly recommended album, I gotta tell you. This track is Summer Dream. It's by Brother Jack McDuff. This album, Sophisticated Funk. Come on now, get sophisticated, baby. Listen to it. If you get a chance, you'll be happy. Son Conjunto, Ingeniería, y El Dragón Criollo, and El Palmas. Before that was Exarcis. The Sleep Tree before that with Malfino. Then we had some Cumbia Amazónica with Los Wemblers de Iquitos. And we kicked it all off with Bilo Albán, La Casita Blanca, featuring Hector Manito Bonilla. It's a little Cumbia Rebajada. Hopefully your soul's feeling good. And if it's not, hopefully the frequencies are holding space for you. I've been getting so many like ups and downs delivered daily, like really great news or really good feeling or experiencing some really good high, and then all of a sudden experiencing like a really hard low or some really devastating news or damn, what's wrong with the world type of vibe. And it's just a reminder for myself, like, neither of those are home. It's the okay state. Like, what a privilege it is to just be okay. That's where home is. That's where my bones could rest. That's where I can be. So never underestimate the power of just being okay. Fog City Blues up next. But first, we're gonna keep this little vibrita going. How you feeling this song? We're gonna keep it going. Why not? Let's have some sweetness for us. Remember, you can always email me, E-R-Y-K-A at K-A-L-W.org. Let me know what you grooving to, what you're enjoying. Keep it locked. Erica with K-A-L-W. You know the vibe.

Were you grooving or what? You know, just trying to play the beautiful little tracks for you. Erica here on 91.7 FM Bay Area. Gonna leave you with this beautiful track, These Eyes by the Guess Who. Keep it tapped. Fog City Blues up next. This is Erica with KLW. You know the vibe.

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0: said goodbye. Like to make me cry. I wanna lay down and die. I ain't got a nigga, I ain't got a lousy die. If you don't come back, I think I'm gonna lose my mind. If you ever come back and stay, me another brand new day. Walking with my baby by the San Francisco Bay. Hey, hey, hey. Walking with my baby by the San Francisco Bay.
1: 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This is the Fog City Blues on your local public radio station. My name is Devin Strolovich, and this week is the middle of July, the middle of summer in the Bay Area. We've had an on-again, off-again time of it this year so far, and things certainly aren't at their sunniest yet. But the days are long and the festivals aplenty, so we will check out this week's musical offerings, blues-wise, in the Bay and beyond. It's what we do on the Fog City Blues.

Brand new music from our friend The Sam Chase and The Untraditional. A Modern Story of San Francisco. This will be condos you can't afford. Certainly the case with many of our fabled music venues and more as we keep on keeping on in our fair city, kicking off the Fog City Blues on your local public radio station, KALW 91.7 FM, San Francisco, Bay Area, and beyond. Some of them will be condos you can't afford, maybe. Who knows? Maybe they will be even TICs. I don't know how it works, but we'll listen to the Sam Chase tell us more tales. Here's a sort of kindred song, recent work from other friends of the show, the Snake Charmers, who, well, I should mention that, of course, Sam Chase will be bringing that song to the Lost Church up in Santa Rosa this coming Friday. Our friends, the Snake Charmers, hitting Radio Havana in the Mission a week from this Saturday, if I got that right. They've got a tune they put out recently, part of a ongoing work in progress, telling the tale of modern San Francisco. Let's listen to the Snake Charmers sing, San Francisco, You're Breaking My Heart, on the Fog City Blues.

KALW San Francisco Bay Area and Bay Area harp legend Rick Estrin live at Biscuits and Blues some years back. Keep your big mouth shut. He himself doesn't do that so much, and that's what makes the show so entertaining. This coming Saturday at Biscuits and Blues, Rick Estrin and the Nightcats holding court. Right before that, Wynton Marsalis from an album out earlier this year called The Wonderful World of Louis Armstrong, The Hot Fives and Sevens, a Jazz Summit. We heard the beginning of that tune. Sounds like it was from a live event, one called Hotter Than That, music that he'll be bringing to the SF Jazz Center early this week, Tuesday and Wednesday, for Wynton Marsalis Septet right here in San Francisco. Right before that, brand new music from our friends Anthony Paul, Soul Orchestra, featuring not Willie Jordan on vocal in that case, I think. I could be wrong. Yes, it is Willie Jordan and Larry Batiste. It's a brand new one called You Lie Like a Rug. One or both of them will be singing it

on Friday at Biscuits and Blues. Anthony Paul and the Soul Orchestra right here in downtown San Francisco. You're hearing it on the Fog City Blues on your local public radio station, KALW 91.7 FM, San Francisco, Bay Area, and beyond. It was just about 4 weeks ago at this time that I was heading over, not quite this early, but heading over to Berkeley to the Greek Theater for Bob Dylan's second night of shows with John Doe and Lucinda Williams opening. That, in the last 4 weeks, there's been some drama in the band as guitarists have come and gone with obviously no announcement because the man doesn't say a word. But the fellow who'd been in, one of the guitarists who'd been in the band since resuming touring post-COVID, seems like he stepped away, quit. There was no firing as far as we understand. And then a prominent jazz guitarist in for a few nights, then out again. They were all a four-piece for a couple of nights. Bob hasn't done a four-piece for years. In any event, a fellow who took the stage a couple of nights ago, maybe last week, is someone I was just introduced to, but seems to be well-known to some of our friends here in San Francisco and the Bay Area. His name is Jad Tarik, and he's a guitarist with a lovely pedigree from Memphis, Tennessee. And our friend Kathy Lemon pointed me to an album he put out last year called Jad Tarik Sings. And what he sings are a whole bunch of tunes that I really like, including this Winoni Harris tune, which, you know, maybe Dylan's playing some covers on this this tour this summer. So maybe this one will get in there. Who knows? This is Jad Tarik and Winoni Harris's Bloodshot Eyes on the Fog City Blues.

A little bit of Gaucho here on the Fog City Blues from a release earlier this year called Gaucho Deluxe, Django Reinhardt's Blues en Mineur, the minor blues. Gaucho making an appearance at the still pretty brand newly reopened Club Deluxe. It's officially the Deluxe these days over in the Hate. They'll be hitting the stage on Thursday. Right before that, Friday, we'll see Steve Lucky and the Rumba Bums making, I believe, their second appearance since reopening. It'll hopefully get to be a regular thing. We heard Steve and Carmen in the form of the Ham and Cheese Combo doing a song called Dink's Blues, because that's how they'll be performing the following night on Saturday down near Civic Center at Mr. Tipple's recording studio here on the Fog City Blues on your local public radio station, KALW 91.7 FM, San Francisco, Bay Area, and beyond. I myself made my first trip to Deluxe, the reopened Deluxe, earlier this week to see Mike Olmos, the Mike Olmos trio. Was it just a trio? I think it might have been just a trio. Piano, drum, and Mike Olmos on trumpet. It was quite awesome. The space was, you know, somewhat the same, but also different. They had some really nice stable tables. I appreciate that. Benches to sit on and the usual assortment of beverages and whatnot. And for a Tuesday night, or it was a Wednesday. In any case, a pretty nice, pretty cool crowd. And you can catch another friend of the show playing with his new group this coming Saturday. It's called Caliberico these days, Javi Jimenez's latest project. He's been on the program before in many forms, most recently as part of an ensemble called Barrio Manouche. And I think there's a track on one of their later albums that kind of previews what Caliberico just might be. They describe themselves as a Latin jazz fusion, that kind of thing. But here's a track from Barrio Manouche's Despierta album from a few years back called Tangos de Cali. De Cali? Maybe not Cali, because that's Colombia. And this is Cali, Tangos de Cali. A little preview of Caliberico. It's Barrio Manouche on the Fog City Blues.